0: steps, not in every case, but in some cases, moving the ball forward. And I know that Secretary of State Rubio and others who are very engaged there are watching this closely. But I think we have to be paying attention that much more now, knowing that this is a possibility. The Druze and Damascus still aren't communicating. That's a big concern. Fingers are pointing at each other from both sides, that the other side's not willing to talk. The Kurds, of course, who are great allies of the United States, have integrated their military within the Syrian Defense Forces. That's one that we have to watch as well. That's a big telltale whether or not Damascus is reaching out to minorities. But I don't think we're out of the woods yet. So that's why we have to be very cautious and watching very closely right now.
1: We see different types of persecution of religious minorities, sometimes directly at the hands of the government. In other cases, it's the government just kind of turning a blind eye. It seems to be the latter with what we see unfolding in Syria.
0: Yeah, I would say that's probably right. In fact, we're actually going to be communicating again with the Syrian leaders very, very soon about these circumstances. And, if anyone knows of particular cases, we want to address those. Now, there was a pastor from Lebanon. He said some unwise things on social media that got him in trouble in Syria. We were able to, through communication, through Ambassador Barrick and others, to be able to get him back home safely. And so that's why we, it's two sides. And I've heard this over and over. It's, there's a deep history of dislike and hatred towards one another that has to be, they have to move past that. It's a very diverse nation. And so that's one of the things that they have to find a way to be Syrians first, and not let their tribal histories set in, come in between them. And so it's still, we've got a long way to go, but I commend the Syrian people. They've definitely have made steps forward. It could be a tremendous accomplishment if President al-Shara respects religious freedom, respects free enterprise, protects property rights. Those are all things that he says the right things, and we just want to continue to watch. So this step here by the government, by the U.S. government, it's a big step of trust, but that's why groups like yourselves and others that pay attention into what happens in Damascus, we have to be very vigilant right now, watching and being careful, and again, voicing our opinion to be sure that Christians and other minorities aren't negatively affected by any of this.
1: Congressman Sussman, any concern about this Reuters report that there were secret talks held between Syrian officials and Hezbollah in Turkey?
0: Yes, for sure. I mean, Turkey is moving the wrong direction. President Erdogan is much more fundamentalist as a Muslim leader. And, one of the things that we've been opposing is the sale of F-35s to Turkey, even though they're a NATO ally. My concern is that Turkey's going the wrong direction. And we don't want Syria to be saddling up to them, or to be even, influenced with a heavy hand by Turkey. What we're really focused on is trying to build the bridges between the United States and Syria, and the bridges between Israel and Syria and other Gulf state countries, other Abraham Accord countries. President al-Shara told me early on that he would be open to joining the Abraham Accords. I hope that is what his goals are. And so every time we take a step like this and give them a little bit more ability, now the sanctions are lifted. They're no longer a country designated as a terrorist nation. They have swift bank transaction capability, which is really important for the economy. And so everything that we pay attention to is, how is this going to affect the people in Syria? How is this going to help the people in Syria rebuild their country more than anything else?
1: We just have a little over a minute left, Congressman Stutzman. You and I talk often about foreign policy. I think it's important. I think for Christians, we need to understand what's happening around the world. In terms of U.S. foreign policy, what impact might this election, this midterm election, have on America's standing in the Middle East?
0: Well, I think a lot of it, Tony, is going to be the support that President Trump needs in Congress. He has been the strongest diplomat, the strongest negotiator that our country's seen since Ronald Reagan when it comes to foreign policy. And President Trump is, of course, doing the right thing by eliminating the IRGC, the Revolutionary Guard in Iran. And that affects all those other countries. That affects, you know, what we did know about, you know, Iraq. Saddam Hussein was a dictator. And what we knew about Assad in Syria, he was a dictator, potentially even trying to develop nuclear weapons themselves. So we don't want any of these countries trying to develop nuclear weapons and create an arms race. And they would not only use that leveraging Israel, but they would also leverage right. the United States and others.
1: All that hangs in the balance in this election. Congressman Marlon Sussman, thanks for joining us. Folks, stick with us.
2: I think all people really need to have this type of education.
3: Well, I can tell you that it's been an amazing course, period.
4: I think this course is a reminder that a biblical worldview should really impact everything. It impacts our government from the federal to the state to the local. It should impact what we're doing with our families and with our work.
5: God and Government is a video-driven, Bible-based training course from Family Research Council that explores the connection between biblical principles and American government. In this six-session video series, FRC President Tony Perkins equips participants with a practical understanding of civil government from a biblical worldview.
3: I would encourage all people to take it. I almost wish I would have took it earlier, that I could have taught my kids this.
6: I wish I had known these things when we were homeschooling, because I think children and my adults now would just greatly be influenced by that information.
7: So I'm an attorney, and for me, it gives me some direct practical knowledge of what I can do to try to impact my legal community, to make better legislation, to try to encourage legislators to make choices that have a biblical worldview, which is what we really want.
8: Any pastor would benefit from taking this course, because we are dual citizens, right? We are citizens of the kingdom of God, but we're also citizens of this great land, and that comes with responsibility.
4: Even as someone who has been involved in these types of issues for a while, you're learning little bits and pieces of new stuff all the time. But it's also approachable enough that newer people, younger people, high school, college students, they can really glean something from this. So I would encourage everybody to take this course, whether it's the videos, whether it's doing it in person. Bring your Bible study group through it, bring your homeschool group through it, and equip yourself for these challenging days ahead.
5: View the course at frc.org/God and Government or on the Stand Firm app.
1: 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And while much attention is focused on the battle for the control of Congress, and rightfully so, but the fight for life is another battle that's being waged right now. Voters in several states will decide this fall whether their states will protect pregnant women and unborn life or pave the way for abortion on demand. And one of those states is Missouri, where voters are being presented with Amendment 3, also known as HJR 7, which would restore pro-life values back into the Missouri Constitution. Joining us now to talk about this is Missouri Governor Mike Kehoe. Governor Kehoe, welcome to Washington Watch. Thanks so much for joining us today.
9: Tony, thank you so much for having me on. This is a huge issue, and I appreciate you opening people's eyes on how important this is.
1: Well, first, before we jump into the specifics, I just want to thank you, Governor. You've got the entire statewide elected officials in the state of Missouri are leaning into this, and you're helping lead the way, and I just want to commend you for that. Because Missouri, I've been there a lot. We got a lot of listeners in Missouri. Missouri is a conservative, pro-life state. This is an opportunity to correct something that went wrong in 2024.
9: Well, Tony, I tell people all the time that I think an elected official's number one responsibility is to be able to speak for the lives that can't speak for themselves, for the innocent that are still in the womb. My wife and I have four children, one grandchild on the ground, another one coming. It never hits home more than when you hold that baby in your hand. And we are proud to be part of a pro-life community here for a long time. My wife, Claudia, is the treasurer for the committee that's running the Yes on Amendment 3 campaign. We're all in. Every day we're trying to promote to Missourians. And as you mentioned, we're a very Christian family value state. the importance of what Amendment 3 is and how important it is to vote yes on Amendment 3.
1: Okay, let's talk about Amendment 3, because it not only protects the unborn, but it also protects the rights of parents in many ways and protects children from this ideology that has been mutilating our children. Talk about that.
9: Yeah, there's no other way to put it. It is mutilation. And the legislature passed a law that has a sunset that prohibits children, minors, from having transgender surgery, any of these hormone blocker treatments, all this craziness that's going on that tries to change what God gave us at birth, which is not changeable, by the way. And that has a sunset in 2027. So not only does Amendment 3 protect innocent life, restoring some of the safeguards so we do not have abortion on demand, it also puts into our state's constitution that transgender surgery on minors is not allowed.
1: So this Amendment 3, will be on the ballot, and the call is to vote yes on this amendment.
9: The call is to vote yes on this amendment. And I'm telling you, Missourians, as we travel the state quite a bit. I've been in five different cities in the last 3 days on multiple different issues. I have folks coming up to me all the time saying, tell me this isn't true. We don't have abortion on demand. We have abortion essentially on demand in Missouri now. The last crazy group of people that came in from the East and left coast came onto our ballot in 2024 and erased what a very pro-life legislature and pro-life governors had put into place over a period of years with outside money and outside influence. Now we need to restore back to those common sense Christian principles that protects lives and, to your point, protects children from those surgeries.
1: So, Governor Kehoe, what this does as well, because in 2024, as you mentioned, that outside money and influence that came in, and in the wake of a lot of confusion in the overturn of Roe v. Wade and the Dobbs case, a lot of people were misled. This actually put abortion into the Constitution and does not allow, I'm talking about the one in 2024, the legislature, the General Assembly, to enact laws to protect women. Now, this will correct that, allowing the General Assembly to enact laws that will ensure the health and safety of women in connection with abortion. So this rights a lot that was done wrongly in 2024.
9: You're exactly right. 2024's initiative was horrible for multiple reasons. It barely got passed. The name of our organization for the Pro Amendment 3 is Her Health, Her Future, because, Tony, it is about women's health. It is about protecting children. It is about restoring Missouri's common sense Christian principles back into our state and actually into our Constitution. Yes on 3 has never been more important than it is now.
1: What's the website where people can find out more information there in Missouri?
9: Well, you can go to Her Health, Her Future. If you Google Yes on 3 for Missouri, you'll get to the various sites. We have fortunate enough to have in Missouri multiple pro-life organizations, from Vitae to Missouri Right to Life to 40 Days for Life. All of these pro-life organizations working together nationally. Susan B. Anthony has been fantastic to work with on this as we promote it. So you'll be able to get to multiple resources on what that will take you. Most importantly, I want to say, Tony, quickly, is that we had a meeting just a few months ago with denominations from all across our state, every Christian denomination you can think of, encouraging them to talk to their members, their congregations, the people in those churches, to make sure they know how important it is. And I can tell you, our Christian community has never been more united about the importance of being yes on 3. And I think if you go to any of your churches, no matter what denomination you are, your pastor, your minister, your holy person that is running that church will be able to tell you how important Yes on 3 is and give you even more information.
1: Oh, I know that's happening. I've talked to many, many pastors in Missouri. They're focusing on this. In fact, I'm going to be in Missouri later this month. I'll be in Jefferson City on October 22nd at a pregnancy help center there in central Missouri. And then I'll be preaching in Kansas City at Fellowship Church, all three morning services, encouraging people to take a stand for life. One other point, Governor Kehoe, I want to mention here that was egregious is that it took away the regulations of these abortion clinics to make sure that they were clean, sterile instruments. This would fix that as well.
9: Yeah, and again, it's common sense, Tony. What was passed that Missourians don't even realize in 2024 allows some of these clinics to work, operate in the worst conditions. No standards have been established for these clinics. And not only is it bad,

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6: This is Washington Watch. I'm Tony Perkins, your host. Good to have you with us. All right, for the last 5 months, Andrew Coats and his family have been trying to get the city of Fremont, Nebraska, to correct a wrong. Well, last night, after a national uproar over the blatant discrimination toward homeschool graduates, the city council unanimously voted to amend a policy that had unilaterally been amended by the HR department to exclude homeschoolers. And that was right after Andrew Coats, a volunteer fireman and an EMT, applied for a full-time position. Now, supporters and strangers alike who were incensed by the actions of the city showed up in force last night. Now, I've been spotlighting Andrew's case because of its implication for homeschoolers across the state of Nebraska and literally around the country. So in addition to having Andrew on this program last week, we also had him and his parents on stage with us last weekend at the Pray Vote Stand Summit to share their story and their five-month-long effort to get a resolution. Well, Andrew's father noted last night during the city council meeting, after doing all they could, all that was left was they'd prayed, they'd voted, and they were going to keep standing. I will have to say I watched the entire city council meeting on the Stand app. I was very impressed with the citizens from around Nebraska that showed up to testify, moms and dads, including some of our Pray Vote Stand chapter leaders in Nebraska. And I would say I was not impressed with the city council, who for the most part were simply trying to cover their tracks. But this is a testament to what citizens can do when they get involved. And by the way, this is an opportunity. If you'd like to find out more about our Pray Vote Stand chapters, you can text chapters to 67742. If you want to find out if there's one in your county, or if you'd like to start one, text chapters to 67742. All right, Andrew Coats joins us now to share more about last night. Andrew, welcome back to Washington Watch. Good to see you.
7: Hey, Tony. Good to see you again.
6: So I just want to first get your reaction to what happened last night.
7: Yeah, it's just really encouraging to see that Fremont's taking that next step to recognize homeschool graduates to work for the city of Fremont now. So it's encouraging to see that they're taking that next step forward in the process.
6: Now, we had a couple of our team members actually there from Family Research Council on site, and they heard that the city council meetings typically have 5 to 6 people on average. Last night's attendance was, according to city officials, the largest in memory. That must have been encouraging to you and your family. Some of them testified they knew you, knew the family. Others just came because they had heard recently of the incident. I would imagine that that was pretty encouraging.
7: It really was. Like you said, we had members of FRC there from Washington. We had FRC chapter from Lincoln, my fire chief, friends and family, and other churches just come and support what was going on. So it was just really, really encouraging to me and my family to see all those supporters behind us in this fight.
6: So if I were to ask you the question, what stood out to you last night? Was there a moment or a couple of moments that really stood out to you?
7: I would say definitely my dad. The way he took the stand and with confidence and the way he presented himself, I've just always admired that. So again, I just continue to admire my father and the way he chooses his words and takes his fights.
6: Well, I thought it was... I did appreciate what your dad had to say. I was impressed with everyone who sat down there at the table to testify. There were well-informed, and it shows what happens when citizens get

0: involved. And I'm just grateful for you and your family not just shrinking back when this incident occurred, but fighting until reinforcements came and people joined to the cause. And I think you've said this, and it was certainly mentioned last night, this wasn't just about you. This is about homeschool students. This is about parents choosing to educate their children at home. And then a city council, an HR department marginalizing that choice.
1: Yeah. Yeah. So now it's getting better. It's not, you know, in the famous words, it's not exactly righting a wrong that happened in the past yet. But again, it's a step in the right direction, allowing homeschool graduates to work for the city.
0: Right. Right. You're correct. It hasn't fixed everything, but we're hopeful that other homeschool graduates will not have to endure what you did. In fact, as we've had conversations with state legislators, I anticipate there's going to be legislation there in Nebraska to fix this as well. Andrew Coates, I want to again commend you for your willingness to endure this, but to stand up for what is right, not just for yourself but for others, and to be a servant. We greatly appreciate that and recognize it. So thank you for joining us.
1: Absolutely. Thank you for having us, and thank you for all the FRC has done. We really really just appreciate you guys and all that you continue to do for us.
0: Well, we are happy to be able to do that. And so, Andrew, just keep standing, all right? Well, I will tell you, it was encouraging to see what can happen when collectively we stand together. You know, here in Fremont, Nebraska, a family just trying to right a wrong. But then we were able to connect with people all across the country. And I want to thank those of you who responded and emailed that city council. They made reference to that last night. And so thank you for responding. This is the vision for our Pray, Vote, Stand chapters across the country, is to be kind of early warning detectors. First, to try to prevent this from happening by having the proper relationships and informing elected officials. But then when they go wrong, sound the alarm so that we can join together.
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0: Prophecy Today. I'm Jimmy DeYoung Jr. along with my brother Rick. We examine current events in the light of God's prophetic word. Rick, we've got upheaval around the world. We've got militaries on the move. We got world leaders making decisions that are going to affect tomorrow. And remember, as you listen today, all these nations are involved in Bible prophecy. Our worldview has to be about what is taking place and how it relates to Bible prophecy. Let's get started with our first, Ken Timmerman.
1: Well, that's right, Jimmy. I have Ken Timmerman with us. He is our expert in geopolitical affairs. He's an author and an analyst. You can find out more about him by going to his website at kentimmerman.com. Ken, thanks for being with us today.
2: Thanks for having me on, Rick. It's always a pleasure.
1: Well, Ken, lots to talk about this week geopolitically. Let's start with Iran, where a third carrier strike group is heading towards the Middle East. What is going on here?
2: Well, the USS Theodore Roosevelt, an aircraft carrier, and its entire strike group left San Diego several days ago, and they're headed for the Middle East. They're going to be joined by a third Marine Expeditionary Unit with an additional 2,000 troops. So you're going to have roughly 7,500 Marines and another 10,000 Special Forces in the region and three aircraft carriers. Each one of those carriers, don't forget, has 72 attack fighter jets on it. So that is a huge armada steaming for Iran. I think it's crystal clear we're going back to hostilities. Whether it happens before the midterms or after the midterms is another story. The Iranians, I think, because they systematically misjudge our politics, I believe the Iranians will attack first. I think they will provoke a U.S. reaction. And President Trump has made clear he is not going to put up with any Iranian shenanigans. We have the CENTCOM rule, the 3-2 rule of Admiral Brad Cooper. You hit two of our ships, we sink three of yours. And I think that is going to be the rule of this next campaign. But I think it's going to go further than that. I think President Trump has made clear that this negotiation phase is going nowhere. The Iranians have not even opened the nuclear file. And that's what, from the U.S. point of view, this war is all about, preventing a nuclear-armed Iran. The Iranian parliament, Rick, is discussing pulling out of the non-proliferation treaty. They're doing this openly. And if they pull out of the NPT, basically that allows them to test a nuclear device without international sanctions coming on them. So I think we're headed for a renewed crisis before the midterm elections. The Iranians think that will draw support away from President Trump. I think they are going to be wrong about that, and it will only reinforce American support for their president in a time of war.
1: Ken, you wrote a book, The Iran House, Tales of Revolution, Persecution, War, and Intrigue, and that's available wherever you buy books. And Ken, you understand this area, this country. As we look to the future, is there a possibility of regime change, which was probably the main way that this area is going to change?
2: Well, I think everybody realizes that as long as the current Islamic regime stays in power, they will never give up their nuclear weapons. And since that is President Trump's number one demand of the regime, you're at an impasse. And that impasse will be solved by force of arms. Now, does that mean that the regime is going to fall when they inevitably get their entire economy smashed by the United States? I don't know. That is not a U.S. war goal. The president has never said that. And I'll tell you why, Rick. Because regime change is messy, is unpredictable, and this regime is extremely violent. And they are willing to use violence against their own people. I've been saying for months now that the regime that's now in power, the Islamist regime that is now in power in Iran, sees itself as an insurgency. They see themselves as an insurgency against the West, against so-called colonial powers, and they will behave like one if there is a coup and another government comes to power. In other words, they will go underground and they will fight an insurgent war against what they will claim is a colonial occupying regime, whether it's led by Reza Pahlavi or somebody else. They will call them a colonialist occupying regime. We need a counterinsurgency strategy, and we've needed that, Rick, for 6 months. We have needed a strategy, the United States and our allies, that delegitimizes the regime in power in Iran and delegitimizes them in the eyes of their own people. We need to be talking about the corruption of the Revolutionary Guards. We need to be talking about the water crisis. They can't even supply water to their capital. We need to be talking about the collapse of their currency, about unemployment. Now, Scott Bessent talks about those things, but we need to be sending that message back into Iran to delegitimize the regime. Because the last thing we want to do is to be fighting an insurgency in Iran.
1: Well, Ken, let's continue on and stay in the Middle East there, and let's talk about Saudi Arabia for a little bit. They have resumed Red Sea oil exports, which is very key when it comes to talking about the Strait of Hormuz, all kinds of other things going on in Saudi Arabia as well. Could you give us their position right now?
2: Well, you may recall that the Iranians had attacked their oil pipeline that was taking oil into the Red Sea. That was about 10 days ago. They have repaired it. They have new pumping stations. Those oil exports have resumed. The Houthis are in Yemen are serving as Iran's proxy for these attacks. By the way, the Houthis have also been attacking Mecca and Medina. Pretty extraordinary when you think about it, because the holy mosques in Mecca and Medina are supposed to be holy for all Muslims, but then you have the Houthis, who are Shia, who are backed by Iran, attacking these holy sites in Saudi Arabia with drones. Just this past week, they launched a drone attack that took out the a transformer that was supplying power to the mosque in Medina, the second holy site. These are the first such attacks by the Houthis since 2017. So this is an important development. And for the Iranians to attack Islamic holy sites is pretty extraordinary.
1: And Ken, this comes amid the fact that the United States is considering selling F-35s to Saudi Arabia.
2: Right. The president promised that to Mohammed bin Salman last November, and now the administration has kind of worked out all the paperwork. They're going to send that to Congress. Look, they are not going to send the same F-35s to Saudi Arabia that they send to Israel. I think it's pretty clear. They will be downgraded in certain ways. But there are concerns that there are that the Saudis have a military and intelligence relationship with the Chinese, and that Chinese intelligence officers could get access to the F-35s at Saudi air bases. This is something I am sure the administration is aware of, and something that they will work on to make sure it doesn't happen. We do not want the Chinese to be getting access to our stealth technology. There was an incident just recently where there was a shipment of parts to Australia of F-35 components, in particular the canopy, very sensitive because that is stealthy. And that shipment got diverted, Rick, to communist China. So I guarantee you the Chinese military scientists are examining that canopy to see what makes it so stealthy. We don't want that to repeat itself in Saudi Arabia.
1: Ken, final subject before I let you go today. The political winds of change are blowing in Europe, especially in Germany, and it could mean changes for all of Germany, especially NATO. Can you talk about this?
2: Well, in Germany, they had a regional election recently where the AfD, the Alternative for Germany, the so-called far-right party, they're not as far-right as people want to say. They just don't want to have a Muslim invasion of Western Europe, which I can understand. At any rate, Merz, the prime minister, he is going to lose his support. The AfD is very upset with him. Merz is clueless. He plays up Putin as the boogeyman trying to get people to support him, but it's not going to work. But it's not only in Germany that you have election chaos. In Sweden, just this past week, the left-wing parties, which barely won the national election 2 weeks ago. They won it by three seats, 176 to 173. They could not form a majority. And this is as you have extraordinary investigations of voter fraud going in support of the left-wing coalition. And this was among Somali immigrants in Sweden. They were delivering pre-marked ballots for Communist Party candidates. The Communists have joined the left, the Social Democrats. So Sweden is in turmoil, and you don't know how that election is going to be finally decided. Apparently, there are 11 seats that are being investigated for massive voter fraud, and they could have a retake, a new election in those 11 circumscriptions. And Rick, all this happens also as you have riots in France. Now, in principle, Rick, these riots began with high schoolers, where they were demanding more money for high schools, but very quickly they were taken over by the far left, the former Communist Party, and you saw a proliferation of Hamas flags, of Palestinian flags, riots in Marseille. You had open gunfights as well. So Europe is really losing much of its social cohesion, Rick, and we are going to see the stitching of Europe's cohesion, I think, begin to loosen in the weeks ahead.
1: Very interesting. Well, Ken Timmerman for Prophecy Today. Ken, as always, we appreciate your insight looking at things geopolitically around the world. Thanks so much. Look forward to talking to you again soon.
2: Thanks so much, Rick. God bless.
0: Great report, Ken. We're going to take a break, and when we come back, our Middle East news update with David Dolan right here on Prophecy Today Weekend.
1: Welcome back to Prophecy Today Radio, the program that looks at current events in the light of Bible prophecy. Well, this is the portion of the program we call it our Middle East News Update. We look at news coming out of the Middle East in general, but Israel in particular. To do that, we have with us journalist Dave Dolan. Dave, thanks for being with us today.
3: It's always a blessing, Rick.
1: Well, Dave, the big story coming out of the Middle East and Israel for sure is the attempted hijacking of a flight from Dubai to Tel Aviv. Can you tell us what happened in this dramatic episode?
3: Well, Rick, what was meant to be a week of celebrating the Feast of Tabernacles so closely turned into a week of mourning and disaster and multiple funerals with over 160 Israelis on the Air Dubai jet that the co-pilot took over. Prime Minister Netanyahu said that he didn't smuggle on a knife. He used the emergency crash axe that all cockpits in the world have, because since they put the reinforced doors after 9/11 on planes everywhere, they have to have a way to get out of the jet if it does crash and they're still alive. So that's what he said happened. He picked it up. Of course, that was on a flight from Dubai to Tel Aviv. There's some speculation he intended to take over the plane and then crash it into possibly the Knesset building in Jerusalem or some other public building. So it would have been not just the 172 people overall on board that would die, but whoever else was hit. We'll find out all that and the other miracle. So many miracles in this, Rick, but one of the main ones is that both the pilot and co-pilot are alive, and the co-pilot, the attacker in particular, and they're interrogating him. He was moved to the UAE yesterday, and Israel has sent some investigators, and the UAE, of course, itself is. The Saudis are involved, and U.S. crash experts are also said to be there, but they're going to find out who he was. They know now, as Netanyahu said, he was radicalized. His online statements show that he was a Muslim fundamentalist. He talked about killing Jews. And how he passed security to get on a flight bound to Tel Aviv is a huge question. And of course, Air Dubai stopped all flights to Israel immediately after the incident on Wednesday, and they haven't been resumed yet. Israel yesterday, Rick, sent several jets to Dubai to pick up to the UAE, not just Dubai, to pick up Israeli passengers that are still there, stranded there. Not on that we're intending to fly back on the Air Dubai flights that have been canceled. So they're sending El Al jets and some others. There's been some complaints from the Abu Dhabi leaders that Israel's calling it a rescue mission. They're saying, well, there's nothing to rescue them from right now. We're not being attacked or under warfare. They're here. They're fine. They're in their hotels. We're taking care of them. But Israel, frankly, wants to get them out of there, and Israelis from all of the region, frankly, Rick. But just a series, as everybody knows by now, of real miracles. The former Prime Minister Bennett said, no, it wasn't a miracle. It was highly trained people, and et cetera. Well, come on, you had a dentist, and an Israeli dentist, Dr. Shoda Musayev, who saved the life of the pilot. He started to halt the bleeding and started working on him. That is a plumber who is a huge hero, Rick, now, Yaniv Hayoun, rushed into the cockpit also along with two other Israeli men. They restrained the attacker. They got ties and tied him up. They used actually the cords from the earphones that people had to tie him up and subdue him. But it was this plumber that had watched the TV series Air Disasters, loved it, and knew how to level out the plane, basically, as a result, even though he's a plumber. So he pulled on what they call the yoke. You know, they call it a stick in an Air Force plane, but it's called a yoke in commercial. He pulled that back. Most people's instinct would have been maybe to push it forward, and he was able to stabilize the plane. And of course, Rick, it had fallen in 35 seconds, 17,000 feet, they estimate. I mean, that's a steep dive in such a short time. And of course, as President Trump noted, it ripped off the rudder in the back in the process. It was spinning. Everyone was screaming. They were going up and down. Things were flying everywhere. And of course, everybody thought it was their last moments on Earth, and they were praying and crying, etc. But those actions were amazing. And President Herzog met with the four men on Friday, and also one of the wives of one of the men, Tali, she was the one that alerted everybody on the plane that something was going on. She was sitting near the front. She took her daughter up to the bathroom, the toilet next to the pilot's, and heard the commotion in there, heard screaming, and announced it to people. And that's when the men came up. And that's more importantly, when the two reserve pilots at the back of the plane came up. Now, Rick, that was a miracle. Why they were on that plane, there normally is not a second pair of pilots unless it's an over 6-7 hour flight. Then there's always two sets. But this wasn't scheduled to be that long. But because of the war this year, often these flights from the UAE and from other areas in that region are diverted because of bombing or whatever, and they may last another hour or two. So it's been a requirement that they have a second set. And these guys, one was stunned, they said. One of the pilots, he just was stunned that this was happening. The other one snapped right into position. They rushed up to the front and grabbed the controls and were able to stabilize the plane fully because this plumber did a good job. He did a job to the point where they could finish the job. And of course, he was in no way prepared to land a commercial jet and know all the panels and know all the buttons and know all the routine. And besides that, the guy with the axe had already destroyed some of the equipment, they said. He'd already started smashing at that. And Rick, it was announced on Thursday to the astonishment of the Jewish community in Australia that the most prominent Jewish couple in the country, Stephen and Carol Moss, I actually met them in Sydney at a Jewish event there that they were part of and sponsored. It was at the Parliament building there in the 1990s. They were on the jet. They just recently sold a home in Sydney for $130 million, but they're known as their philanthropy. They've given copious amounts of money to Tel Aviv University and other Israeli projects and inside of Australia as well, and not just Jewish causes, but others. So they're a well-known couple in Australia, and they, of course, would have been toast as well as everyone else. So it was miraculous. There's no question in my mind. There was a series of things that, if they hadn't happened, if the right people hadn't been there, some guy that watched this TV show all the time was in the first row, a plumber, etc., and the bravery of them. And Rick, I'm just going to say it. I'm proud of these guys. I know everybody is, but what an amazing feat. And after so much bashing of Israel and the Israeli people over the past few years and all the controversy, to see them do this sort of a thing, is just amazing thing. But of course, now everybody's waiting, Rick, for the response. And if it does turn out, as Prime Minister Netanyahu and President Trump have both said, that Iran was connected to this, ordered this, behind this, then there's going to be a huge response. And that comes, Rick, as we're preparing for a resumption of full warfare in the region, the USS Roosevelt coming in, a new aircraft carrier from the States. There's three now. The Israelis are preparing. Everybody's pretty sure that this desperate regime, it's now clearly on the outs, is going to try to do something on a major scale before they're thrust out. So everyone's worried about that, but thankful that instead of a week of more funerals, we had a week of dancing and celebration. And Rick, today is in Israel last evening, and today is Simchat Torah, the rejoicing in the law, and that is the anniversary of the October 7th attack. It took place on that Saturday morning 3 years ago. So there's mixed feelings in Israel as people remember, of course, that great slaughter that led to all of this. But the Western calendar date is next Wednesday, and that's when there's going to be some public commemorations of it.
1: Well, David, as I wrap up here, this episode certainly displays a resolve and a resiliency of the Jewish people. It's been on display since 1948 and even before that. And it also highlights the fact that God has a role to play for the Jewish people in the future.
3: Well, and Rick, these are the Jewish people, and those that recite the Psalms, which is a good portion, also recite that portion that says, "We have received escapes from death from on high," that the Lord has delivered us from actual death. And that's, of course, what everybody is thinking now this week. And again, we know there's more trouble ahead and more warfare ahead. But a bright pause where everyone could hug each other, smile, and just sing with all of their hearts, "Am Israel Chai, the land of Israel lives," as they did as the passengers were returning. So God has chosen Jerusalem. God has chosen Israel. It's not you. It's not me. It's nobody else but him. And he said, "I'll look after you. I'll be your guard. You'll be under my wings." And so they are.
1: Dave Dolan reporting for Prophecy Today. Dave, thanks so much for being with us today.
3: You're welcome, Rick. God bless.
0: Rick, at the outset of the program, I talked about having a biblical worldview and brought up the fact that we had to have a prophetic biblical worldview, which even works even better. And we've talked about that before on the program, and it's so very important. I feel like our interviews with Ken Timmerman, David Dolan, really good today. So I think that's something that we really appreciate, the information that they give to us, and it's very relevant. All those nations, the leaders, military powers on the move, ours, for instance, heading to the Middle East, and President Trump saying that the war will be over soon. So he must have a plan up his sleeve. Wouldn't you agree?
1: I would certainly hope so. I know that God has a plan up his sleeve, if you want to put it like that. And so we know that this is all in his timing and prophetic timeline looking forward. But, you know, Jimmy, you talk about having a Christian worldview and having a prophetic worldview. One thing that that has helped us do on this program is look at key trends that are taking place in the world today and that are kind of telling us where we are at in God's prophetic timeline. One of them was the alignment of the nations. We talked about that quite a bit today as we look at China and Russia and Iran and what's happening in Europe. So we certainly did cover that today. Another one is what we call the arrangements for the temple, the arrangements for the building of the third temple. And to that end, I have a listener who he sent a note into us today, and he said he was calling regarding a video that we did, you and I did, with our dad, the late Dr. Jimmy DeYoung, on the Temple Mount, presenting the Ready to Rebuild video. He wanted to know when it was produced, and he wanted to know if there are any more recent developments regarding that temple to be rebuilt on the Temple Mount in Jerusalem. Jimmy, you were very involved in that. You know a lot about that. Tell us about what you remember about putting that video together, and then maybe some updates.
0: Yeah, well, we had the first video, the very first video that Dad did was called Ready to Rebuild. And then 20 years later, we updated that video and called it Ready to Rebuild Revisited. And we revisited everything that had been done in the previous 20 years leading up to the video. So much has been done. A lot of implements have been put together for the Jewish people to rebuild a temple. The Temple Institute, a Jerusalem-based organization, states its goal is to rebuild the Holy Temple. And a lot of the ritual vessels, the priestly garments, blueprints based on ancient text, including Talmudic text and Josephus, the ancient writings of Josephus describing the temple, but also using Ezekiel And that was a very interesting process for them, because there are a lot of items that are missing in Ezekiel's temple. Now, just to be clear, Ezekiel's temple is not the next temple to be built. John was told to measure a temple in Revelation chapter 11. Jesus talked about a temple in Matthew chapter 24. The abomination of desolation will be set up in a temple. And of course, that's Matthew 24, Luke 21, Mark 13. They're all talking about Jesus' return to the earth. So we know those passages pertain to when Christ returns to the earth, not to the rapture of the church. But like you said, one of the major trends of Bible prophecy that we keep our eyes on is the rebuilding of a temple in the city of Jerusalem. And they already have the implements that are used in the sacrifices, the knives that they would use. We've videoed a sacrifice of a lamb practice, because the priests have to know what to do when the temple is rebuilt. So they are practicing, they're studying, they have many men that are listed on a database of people that are, I guess you would say, qualified to do the priestly duties. They are studying those things and preparing to build a temple. They even have the priest's garments for the high priest have already been given out to people that are qualified to be the high priest. And on our video, Ready to Rebuild Revisited, we interviewed several men that are involved in this process. Chaim Richman, of course, and then Nachman Kahana, who has received the first garment to be the high priest. Yes, there's a lot going on in Israel pertaining to the temple. In fact, the minister of government, Ben-Gavir, went up onto the Temple Mount and said that, you know, during the Feast of Tabernacles, the temple is ours. We are the masters of the house. So there's a lot of movement going on about building a temple in Israel at this point. But yeah, we did the video. So today it's very relevant.
1: It certainly is, Jimmy, and it is beneficial to us. If you go watch it online, we'll provide a link on our website at prophecytoday.com. You can watch the video free of charge. Now, of course, we used to sell the DVD, and we still do sell the DVD, but times are changing. And so if you want to, you can watch it online for free. If you like the video, support our ministry so we can keep on doing things like that. Jimmy, that first video was done by Dad in maybe 92, 93, 94, somewhere right in there, the early 90s, and you said 20 years later, we did an update, and it's probably time to do another update again, and because it's been a linear progression. We look at what's taking place on the Temple Mount. You talk about Ben-Gavir up on the Temple Mount. You talk about 1,000 Jews ascending the Temple Mount for the recent Sukkot, Jewish Feast of Tabernacles, and openly praying. This is something that has just been incrementally changing. We talk about that. We did a special program a few weeks ago, and we talk about that with Winky all the time. It's been a linear progression as we look. And again, if you could just explain for our listeners why it's so important to see that that temple is going to be built, because it's going to stand during the tribulation, correct?
0: That's absolutely correct, Rick. And really, all these things are foreshadows of things to come. And so as we see these things, it helps us to understand that we are getting closer and closer to the timeline of the rapture, because the very next thing to happen is the rapture of the church. And then the Antichrist will come on the scene and allow the Jews to rebuild a temple in the city of Jerusalem. And that's what we constantly look at. And with the things that we've seen today, Rick, the things that we've talked about, even this question about the interest in the temple, it's all there for us to be ready to understand that the time is very short and that imminent event of the rapture of the church could happen at any moment. Rick, thanks so much for doing the program today. We thank you a lot for the things that you've done, and we're excited about, again, being able to edify and educate the body of Christ. And with everything that we've seen, the rapture of the church can't be that far away. So let's keep looking up until...
4: Thank you so much for joining us today. This is Jay Johnson inviting you to join us again next week for more of Prophecy Today.

0: This is KLHT Honolulu.
1: Hi, this is Chris. Welcome to Adventures in Odyssey, where wonder, excitement, and discovery are just around the corner. Are you ready? Come on, let's go for another Adventure in Odyssey.

0: the county commissioner refused to comment on the specific allegations, stating only that the ethics committee will give a full report in about 6 weeks. In other news, we have the latest from the federal courthouse in Connellsville, where at least one part of a contentious case about counterfeiting has concluded with a jury's verdict. Let's go to Ted Humphreys on the scene. Ted?
1: Thanks, Bill. I'm at the federal courthouse where the trial of Dr. Benjamin Trask has reached a dramatic climax. After only 2 hours of deliberations, the jury found Dr. Trask guilty of all 20 charges, including counterfeiting, conspiracy, kidnapping, and forgery. I spoke with several people involved in the case. Detective Don Polhouse led the investigation of what has been called the Green Ring Conspiracy.
2: I couldn't be happier with the verdict. Well, actually, I could be, but to do that would involve reintroducing the kinds of punishments they used back in the Middle Ages. good times.
1: I also caught up with Connie Kendall of Odyssey, who appeared as a witness for the prosecution.
3: Seriously? Well, yeah, I think it was a good verdict. I mean, you can't have people like Dr. Trask running all over the country making their own money. That's the government's job. I mean, what would we have if regular people started doing the government's job?
4: Democracy?
3: Yes! No! What?
1: Wooten Bassett, also from Odyssey and personally involved in the case, gave us his take on the verdict.
5: Thanks, Ted. Did you see the size of the judge's gavel? That thing was huge. Oh, I'd love to have one of those at home.
4: About the verdict?
5: Oh, yeah, the verdict. Okay, that was a good call, you know, and the jury foreman had great diction when he read it out. Very Shakespearean.
1: And I was able to talk to Penny Wise, a former student of Dr. Trask's and a key witness at the trial.
6: Dr. Trask was a good teacher and a good friend. So I'm not pleased that he did what he did, though I guess jail is what has to happen to someone who, you know, lies and steals and forges money and leads people astray.
1: They say you were the star witness, the one who persuaded the jury to find him guilty.
6: Oh, I don't want to think about that. In fact, I don't want to talk about it anymore.
1: Dr. Trask will be held without bail until his sentencing in 2 weeks. Meanwhile, the trials of Archie Hagler and other members of the Green Ring Conspiracy will continue. This is Ted Humphreys at the Connellsville Federal Court.
7: Well, I'm glad that's over.
2: All hail the conquering heroes.
7: Detective Polhouse. Oh, hi, Connie, Wooten.
8: Hi, Wooten.
7: Hey, I just heard you on the radio from Connellsville.
5: Really? Well, that's amazing, which means we're either really fast drivers or that radio has a really slow signal.
2: Step up to the counter, folks. Everyone can order whatever they want. I'm buying.
8: Well, oh, that's thanks. Generous.
2: This is a celebration. As long as I can get an expense receipt, Whit, okay?
7: Sure thing. What's everyone having?
3: My usual.
2: I'll have my usual, too.
5: And I'll have both their usuals, but with extra whipped cream and a side of licorice.
7: Coming right up.
5: Thanks.
3: Oh, and Penny will have her usual, too.
7: Right.
5: No, actually, Connie, I don't think she will.
3: She wants something else?
5: No, I don't think she's coming.
3: She's gonna miss our celebration?
2: She can't do that. She was our star witness. She made the case against Trask and his gang.
5: Oh, I know, but she said she had something else to do and then drove off in the other direction.
3: Well, that's no good.
5: Yeah, I think she was upset.
3: Upset? Why do you think that?
5: Oh, I don't know. Maybe the tear-filled eyes, the quivering lip, and the restrained sobs were kind of a giveaway.
3: What?
5: Well, I offered to go with her, but she said she wanted to be alone right now.
3: And you listened to her?
5: Well, yeah, I take it as a pretty good hint that being with her would work against her desire to be alone.
3: Oh, brother. Where's my cell phone? I'm gonna call her.
7: So what do you think upset Penny?
5: Well, it had to be the lack of raspberry sodas in the vending machine at the courthouse.
2: No, I've seen it happen before. It's the release after a big court case ends. Sometimes I go back to my office and cry like a little girl.
5: Really?
2: No.
5: Oh.
2: But it's emotionally hard work being on the witness stand day after day, testifying against a man you once considered a friend.
3: Penny isn't answering her phone. I hope she's all right.
7: Three usuals, one with an extra whipped cream and licorice.
3: Oh, thanks, Whit.
2: Excellent.
3: Wait, this is all wrong.
7: Oh, it's not your usual?
5: Yeah, you put the strawberry ice cream on the wrong end of the bowl.
3: No, Penny should be here. How can we celebrate without her? I'm worried.
5: Yeah, me too, but if it's any consolation, I'm meeting her this evening. We're going to a movie.
3: Oh, well, that's good. And you'll be sure to tell me if anything's wrong, right?
5: Count on it. Something is wrong, Connie. Something is seriously wrong.
3: Penny said that?
5: Well, she might have if she showed up for the movie last night, but she didn't.
3: She stood you up?
5: No, actually, I was more sat down than stood up since I was at the movies by myself.
3: Well, why didn't you call me?
5: Because I didn't know you were a fan of Buck Ramrod, Galaxy Explorer, the Universe, Federation, and the Stars.
3: Have you tried to reach her today?
5: Sure, over and over. I have left more messages than I have words to say in them, which means there's a lot of dead air on her voicemail.
3: This isn't good.
5: I know. I keep telling myself that maybe she's busy getting ready for the next semester at the college. You know, I would imagine the job of a teaching assistant really gears up about now. What with preparing for new students, ordering the supplies, making up lists of pranks to play on the first year students.
3: But she was Dr. Trask's teaching assistant. Did one of the other art teachers take her on?
5: You may recall that I haven't seen her to be able to answer that question informatively.
3: I mean, it's silly that we're supposed to be her friends and we don't know.
5: Well, we don't often talk work, you know. Like, I have no idea what your schedule is here at Wits End. You're here and then you're not.
3: I think we should drive over to the college and find her.
5: You seem to leave without anyone watching the counter. I mean, what kind of business is that?
3: Are you coming?
5: Just say the word and we'll go.
3: Hurry!
5: That was it.
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3: Since no one answered at her room, I was sure she'd be here.
5: Yeah, you'd think, since this is her favorite cafe, and it's fast becoming mine, too. They make a great pepperoni panini.
3: Any sign of her?
5: Well, not unless she's hiding in the all-you-can-eat salad bar.
3: Look, there's that professor, what's his name?
5: I don't know.
3: Yes, you do. He teaches art.
5: I still don't know.
3: Sure you do. He testified on behalf of Dr. Trask.
5: I'm no closer to knowing.
3: Yes, you are. Bruce.
5: Professor Bruce?
3: Professor Bruce. I told you you knew him. Professor Bruce!
10: Yes? Oh, it's you.
3: Me? You know me?
10: You testified against Dr. Trask. Real travesty of justice.
3: But he was a counterfeiter.
10: Well, that's your opinion.
3: Opinion? How can you call that fact an opinion?
5: Connie, let's stay with our original purpose for being here.
10: Oh, yes. And you testified against Dr. Trask, too.
5: Oh, yeah, but that was only because he kidnapped me and locked me in a train car with the counterfeit money. But I got out when the train crashed.
3: Look, we don't want to rerun what happened with Dr. Trask.
5: Although we could if you want us to.
3: We're looking for Pennywise.
10: Oh, her.
5: Professor Bruce, do you put that O in front of all your sentences for dramatic effect?
3: Do you know if she'll be the teaching assistant for another teacher now that Trask is, well, you know.
10: I don't know of anyone who'd take her on as an assistant now.
3: Why not?
10: Who wants to work with a girl who'll be watching over your shoulder every minute and who may testify against you in court.
5: Oh, I would, apart from the testifying in court part.
3: That's crazy. She didn't watch over anyone's shoulder.
5: Well, actually, she did when the students were doing their art assignments.
3: And Dr. Trask was a criminal. Penny was only doing what was right by testifying.
10: Well, say what you want. She doesn't have a job in the art department.
3: Meaning that she won't have a job anywhere on campus?
10: Yeah, more than likely. Now, if you'll excuse me.
5: But, Connie, if Penny doesn't have a job here, then...
3: Let's try her room again. This is ridiculous. Where is she? I don't know what to do.
5: I suppose we could write another note and put it on top of the first note that we left. That may emphasize our desire to see her. Sort of like a visual form of italics, which, as an artist, Penny will understand.
3: Maybe we should get whoever is in charge of this dorm to open the door for us. I want to make sure she's not in there.
5: Well, let's ask this chipper young gentleman here.
3: Good idea. Excuse me?
11: Yeah?
3: Where's the supervisor of this building?
11: Oh, his office is over in the maintenance building on the other side of campus.
3: Oh.
11: Why, are you looking for Penny?
3: You know her?
11: Sure, but you won't find her in there.
3: Why not?
11: Oh, she had to move out.
3: Move out?
11: No one would hire her as a teaching assistant, so she had to vacate the room. College policy. Unless she wanted to pay for it like any other student, which she couldn't afford.
3: Well, you know an awful lot about Penny's private business.
11: Hey, this is a college dormitory. There's no such thing as private business. Besides, we all know what Penny did to Dr. Trask.
3: You mean what Dr. Trask did to Penny? And just about everyone else? else around here. She's a hero, and you're making her out to be the villain. What is wrong with you people?
11: Hey, we're students. Moral angst is what we do best.
12: Do you have any idea where Penny might have moved?
11: Not a clue. She packed up her things and left without saying a word. Though she left a vase filled with buttercups.
3: Oh, she must have left a forwarding address with someone.
11: Oh, you can check with the registry office.
3: Thanks, we'll do that.
11: Hey, you know, you're kind of cute. Would you like to have coffee sometime?
3: I'm not attracted to guys with moral angst.
11: How about moral ambiguity?
3: What do you mean by that?
11: It depends.
12: We'll be leaving now.
13: Okay, here's the file for Pennywise.
3: What's it say?
13: We're not supposed to give out this kind of information.
12: Oh, that's all right. We're not supposed to ask for it either, but we are, so I guess that makes us even.
13: There's no forwarding address.
3: Nothing?
13: Only a blue Datsun hatchback.
3: What?
12: Penny drives a blue 1981 Datsun 210 hatchback.
3: But that's not a forwarding address.
12: Yeah, if it was, I'd have a hard time delivering any mail to her unless I wore my running shoes.
3: Okay, thanks.
13: No problem.
3: What does that mean, Wooten?
12: Well, she said she wanted time alone. Maybe she meant a lot of time.
3: Do you think Penny is the sort of person who'd be in trouble but wouldn't tell anyone she's in trouble?
12: Well, I think she's the sort of person who wouldn't tell anyone she's in trouble because she wouldn't want anyone to go to any trouble for her.
3: Well, we have to find a way to help her.
12: You mean find a way to find her so that we can then find a way to help her.
3: Oh, stop that.
12: Well, I'm only using frivolous humor to mask my deep, unbridled worry about her.
3: Seriously? Good mask.
12: Thanks, I practice in front of a mirror. You know, when everything went wrong with Dr. Trask and I saw how vulnerable Penny was, it was all I could do to keep from locking her up somewhere safe to protect her. But then I realized that locking her up against her will would probably make her really nervous and give her a bad case of deja vu. But now I wish I'd done it.
3: We can't protect the ones we love, you know? Not really.
12: Whoa. Did you say love? I never said the word love out loud, did I?
3: Your secret's safe with me, Wooten. Now, one way or another, we have to find Penny. But how?
14: Excuse me.
15: Hello, officer. May I help you?
14: Maybe the better question is, may I help you?
15: Oh, no, thank you. I'm all right.
14: Ma'am.
15: Yes?
14: I'm sorry, but you can't stay here.
15: I can't?
14: No. If you read the sign over there, the big one, see that?
15: Uh-huh.
14: It says rules for McAllister Park.
15: Yes.
14: Right? You'll see that you can't park here overnight.
15: What good is having a park that you can't park in? Besides, they wouldn't let me park by Gower's Field either.
14: I know. It's a city ordinance. Sorry, ma'am.
15: That's okay. It's not your fault.
14: Wait. You're Penny Wise, aren't you?
15: That's not your fault either.
14: What are you doing out here? Like this?
15: Like this?
14: Yeah, you look like you're living out of your car.
15: Living out of my... Oh. No, that wouldn't be right, would it? I mean, that would be really sad, living out of a car, really.
14: It sure would be, especially for a hero.
15: Hero?
14: You stood up to Dr. Trask. You testified against him, and now he's going to jail. All because of you.
15: All because of me.
14: Mm-hmm. You know what? Wait here for a minute.
15: It's okay, officer. I can move. I think I have enough gas. Although, I might need a jump for the battery. My hairdryer keeps draining it.
14: No, you stay where you are. I'll be right back.
15: Okay. Oh, should I wind up my window, officer? No. Okay, I better leave it down. I'll never get the smell of last night's curry out of here. Oh, that's weird. I never noticed this button before. I wonder what it does.
14: Miss Wise, you have to come with me.
15: Really?
6: To where?
14: The station.
6: You're arresting me? But it's my first offense. Honest, I never parked here overnight before, and I promise I won't let it happen again.
14: Please, lock up the car and come with me.
6: But I just got the trunk open. Do you know how long it took me to figure that out?
14: I'll help you close it.
6: Oh. Thanks. Hey, are you going to read me my rights?
14: Only if you want me to.
6: Oh, yes, please. I've always wanted somebody to do that. My parents almost named me Miranda, you know.
14: I didn't know.
6: True story.
7: I can't imagine that Penny would leave town without saying goodbye.
16: Well, that's the thing, Whit. We don't think she has left. She's here somewhere, but we don't know where.
12: Well, has anybody checked the imagination station?
16: What?
12: Well, just a guess, but people seem to get lost in there all the time. And she said she'd love to meet Rembrandt one day.
16: I wouldn't blame her for leaving. The way they talked about her at the college, like she'd done something wrong by doing the right thing.
12: Now, if I were a Blue Datsun hatchback, where would I hide?
7: We could call Detective Polhouse.
12: And file a missing persons report.
7: Actually, I was thinking that he could have his officers look out for Penny's car.
12: That's right. He could put out one of those CBs or ADTs or HMBs or whatever they're called.
16: I feel so bad for her. She lost everything she cared about.
7: Well, not everything. I'll give Detective Polhouse a call. Hi, this is Wits End. John Whittaker here. Oh, hi, Detective Polhouse.
12: Now, what were the odds of that happening?
7: You are. He's calling about Penny.
12: And the odds of that happening must be astronomical.
16: What about Penny?
7: Go on, Detective. Really? Okay, we'll be right there. Thanks.
16: Well?
7: He wants us to come to the station.
16: The station? Why there?
7: Penny is in jail.
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18: 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We always love hearing from you.
16: She's been living in her car?
19: It's sad but true.
7: That is sad.
12: Especially when the car is a 1981 Datsun 210 hatchback.
16: But why didn't Penny tell us she was in trouble?
19: I've seen it happen more times than Wooten can count.
12: Six?
19: Exactly.
12: Yeah.
19: Penny feels guilty for putting someone who was once a trusted friend in jail.
7: Well, according to the jury, he deserved it.
19: Yeah, but that doesn't change how Penny might feel. It weighs on her that she betrayed her friend, even though he turned out to be a lying, deceitful, corrupt...
7: Detective!
19: And she feels that the rejection she got from the college is exactly what she deserved. Their attitudes and actions only confirmed what she was feeling deep inside.
16: Well, that doesn't make any sense.
19: Oh, come on, Connie. You know better than most that feelings don't always make sense.
16: True. What? Why would I know?
19: I brought Penny here to the jail under the pretense of keeping her safe.
12: Oh, that's what I wanted to do, but I didn't actually have the jail.
7: So it's all right for us to see her?
19: Sure. If you can get in.
16: Is it that crowded?
19: You better believe it.
7: You have that many criminals?
19: Not criminals. Police officers. When they found out Pennywise was here, they wanted to celebrate. All right, calm down. The prisoners in cell block D are complaining about the noise. Penny, you have visitors.
6: I do? Hi, Penny.
20: Hi.
6: Look! I finally got to wear one of those orange jumpers!
16: Oh, and you look great!
12: Wow, I'm so envious!
6: I know! You guys have to come in! We can make room, can't we?
21: Sure!
6: There's pizza and pretzels and some funny yellow stuff on crackers. Oh, and raspberry soda!
12: Oh, well, what about licorice?
6: And licorice!
12: I want to live here!
6: Yay!
16: Penny, you are the only person I know who can turn a jail into a sleepover party.
6: It wasn't my idea. They think I'm a hero. Isn't that funny?
16: No.

0: place, which happens to be my car.
1: That's okay.
0: Oh, great. I left it in the park.
1: Oh, okay. We can go over there and then you can follow
2: Thanks
1: me.
2: For calling us, Detective.
3: I had to do something. None of my officers would go out on patrol while Penny was here. Wooten, what are you doing?
4: Oh, they ate all the licorice.
3: Give me an excuse to lock you up and I'll get some more.
4: Well, I loitered once.
3: Not enough.
4: While jaywalking.
3: Try harder.
4: In a no parking zone. After my license expired.
3: Get out!
4: I'll just keep an eye on the place till you come back.
5: And from the federal court in Connellsville today came the news that Dr. Benjamin Trask, former art professor at Campbell College, will serve 25 years in prison for his role as the mastermind of a local counterfeiting operation. Detective Don Polhouse, who led the investigation that caught Dr. Trask, had this to say.
6: There are few things more satisfying than to see justice done. Now, my hope is that the many victims of Dr. Trask's crimes will be able to put the past behind them and get on with their lives.
0: Ah, that was a lovely picnic. I'm so glad we finally got to have it.
1: Yeah, it's a beautiful view.
7: You know, you can see most of Odyssey from here.
0: If you look that way, you can see Dr. Trask's house. And if you turn your head like this and squint with one eye, you can even see the compound where they hid the counterfeit money.
1: Well, I'd rather not look. It wasn't one of my better experiences.
0: But it was an experience. Oh, look at the buttercups. I left mine at the dorm.
1: Penny, did you really feel guilty about testifying against Dr. Trask?
0: Kinda, I suppose. I was always taught not to be a snitch or a tattletale, and that's how it made me feel. But more than that, I felt bad about losing a friend.
1: Well, a real friend wouldn't have put you in that kind of position.
0: I know, but for a long time, he was my friend. He was like a second father to me, in fact. I'd like to think that in his own way, he cared about me. And when I realized all he'd done, well, it's just going to take a long time to work out all the feelings I've had. You know what I mean? To lose a friend like that, it's...
7: Well, you lost a friend, but you've gained a bunch more to make up for it.
0: Yeah! And I'm glad about that, Wooten. Thank you for finding me.
1: Uh-oh. Okay, then, okay. A toast to true friends who always tell the truth, who share in the goodness of your life, and who, by the grace of God, are there when you need them.
0: Oh, that's beautiful, Connie. To friends.
7: Yeah, to friends.
1: Here, here.
0: Okay.
1: And my first act as a true friend is to say, I hate raspberry soda. How do you drink this stuff?
7: With really small sips, of course.
8: The Apostle Paul's first letter to the Corinthians has a lot to say about what makes a true friend. 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Love always protects. In their care and concern for Penny, Wooten, Connie, and Whit prove that they really are Penny's friends, and a good example of what the Apostle Paul was talking about. So, what did you think of today's show? Write to me at Adventures in Odyssey, Colorado Springs, Colorado, 80995. 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Today's episode was written and directed by Paul McCusker, with sound design by Jonathan Crow. Our cast included Katie Lee, Jess Harnell, Kimmy Robertson, and Andre Stoika. And I'm Chris, hoping you'll join us again next time for more Adventures in Odyssey.

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2: Increase in our lives as we decrease. So Lord, as we worship you now, we want to do that in spirit and in truth. We love you, Lord, and we praise you. Lord, open our hearts, Lord, to you and to your word. In Jesus' name we pray. All God's people say, amen.

just really of earthly value can be converted and translated into something of eternal worth simply by giving it over to you. And so, Lord, we bring our tithes and our offerings. We honor you with them. We bless your name. You're worthy, Lord. We always would wish we could give more and worship you further and lift your name higher. And yet, Lord, we lay these things at your feet, and we pray you'd bless them for the use of the ministry and the furtherance of the teaching of your word and reaching people for eternity. In Jesus' name, amen. Well, I have a question for you. How many of you guys have been to a 70-year-old birthday party? No? Okay, there's a few hands. 80-year-old birthday party? Okay. 90-year-old birthday party? You see where I'm going? We celebrated a centenarian on Friday as Auntie Jane, who's sitting right here in service, celebrated her 100th birthday. Amazing. Happy birthday, Jane, once again. I was asking her earlier, so how long have you known the Lord in your 100 years of life? She's like, well, I got saved in my 20s, so 70-something years. I'm like, wow. Just what a joy. And the cool part is, Jane, you get to have eternal life with Jesus. So it's not just 70 years. You're going on for eternity, sister. But praise the Lord. We're so blessed to have her in our fellowship. And amazing. Hey, just a few announcements here. We invite you back to our Wednesday study. Pastor Bill's going to be taking us through Daniel. And it truly is a great coupling in with Revelation, just prophetic books of the Bible. And the book of Daniel, he'll be in chapter 5 looking at Fright Night. So come on out for Fright Night on Wednesday. That's at 6 o'clock. We also have our Rise Teens that meet with the youth, with Pastor Carey, grades 7 through 12. And they're looking at Philippians chapter 4 this week, Rejoice in the Lord. You can bring your whole family because we do have a nursery and we have Sunday school for those up to 6th grade. So it's a great just break in the week and having that time in the Bible study midweek. There's a few updates with our Rise Teens. They've always got a lot of exciting events, and I know they shared some of them during the morning services. But wanting you to know, to keep on praying and investing. I know they have these fundraisers and different things to support them, but they always get together for these. They have camps, obviously, in the spring, and they do various outings, and it's just an exciting ministry. So thank you on behalf of the Rise Teens, and also keep on just lifting them up in prayer and supporting them. They also have a volleyball game, championship game, where our school, but it's also some of our youth, happening on October 10th, and they wanted to make sure you know you're invited to support them and make some noise down in the gym for them. We also have our family fun night coming up. That's on October the 31st, obviously. It's an alternative to Halloween and going out trick-or-treating. It's for the Keiki here. And we are encouraging people to get involved by maybe not just supporting it, but actually hosting a booth, like a game booth, like a carnival game booth, and creating, coming up with an idea. So there's already a lot of ideas out there. Maybe just duplicate one, but we definitely need help. The more people that pitch in as a church, the more fun the kids have, and the bigger the witness is for the community. You can also donate candy. That can be taken to the cafe anytime during the week. And Operation Christmas Child, where we pack shoeboxes and send them off to children with not such fortunate lives as ours, and just bless them. It's leading into Christmas season, but we're going to have those boxes available next Sunday, and you can grab some and go shop and pack it with a sweet, just a thoughtful little things for children. Obviously, the basic things like socks and toothbrushes and crayons, stuff they would enjoy, and maybe write a little note to them, let them know how much Jesus loves them, tell them about your family, maybe include a family photo. But just a neat little thing. It's kind of taken us back to those old pen pal days almost, but with the gospel. And so a good thing. Next week you can pick up a box. Worship Circle starts Friday night, the monthly one is this Friday night. It starts at 6 o'clock, October the 9th, this Friday. You can see Pastor Ruben with any questions. Get together with other believers and just worship, kind of like tonight, but out there. And very casual, very informal, and just sweet,
improvisational

worship. Check out the cafe and bookstore after service. We hope you, every once in a while at least, will walk in there and look at the bookshelves and just peruse all of the offerings that we have in there. And there's always good food, too. If you're like me, you had the chicken tacos for lunch, and you're probably not going to need dinner. I'm still digesting lunch from earlier here in the cafe, but such good food, so praise the Lord. Well, we're going to start a new book tonight. If you didn't know that, we're going to be in Revelation. So if you have the front of your Bible, you just flip it over like that and then open it, yeah? And we're starting at the very last book, first chapter of the last book, the book of Revelation. We're actually going to just do an intro tonight, so I'm not going to teach through it, but just sort of maybe a little teaser for everyone, whet your appetite, and consider what lies ahead. We started in Genesis on Sunday nights, and then we continued on all the way, long book, and then went into Exodus, and I know we just finished that last week. And I thought, on the other end of the Bible, so much of what you see in Genesis particularly, but also in Exodus, a lot of the vivid imagery, a lot of the symbolism, it's concealed in the Old Testament, and it's revealed in the New, and particularly in the book of Revelation, aptly named Revelation, the revealing, the unveiling. That's all revelation means, like it's revealed, same word, right? And so that's what we're looking at, and I thought I would open up with just a little insight here, but there was a patient who had needed some help for just some issues they were having and decided to go see a psychiatrist. And so as he was settled comfortably on his couch, and the psychiatrist was ready to begin his therapy session, he said, I have no idea on your background, and not aware of your problem. If you just want to, tell me what's up. Give me the story. Maybe you need to just start at the beginning. And he said, oh, of course, the patient said. In the beginning, I created the heavens and the earth. Okay, there's the problem. Sorry, I don't know if you guys got that joke. Nobody's laughing, but he's got a God complex. Apparently, he thinks he's God. But all right, that one's sunk. Hey, Colossians 1 says, he is the image of the invisible God, the firstborn of all creation, for by him all things were created, both in the heavens and on earth, visible and invisible. Whether thrones or dominions or rulers or authorities, all things have been created through him, this is Jesus, and for him. He is before all things, and in him all things hold together. He is also head of the body, the church, and he is the beginning, the firstborn from the dead, so that he himself will come to have first place in everything. As we look at Revelation, we'll understand that Jesus is the central theme of the book, and he does certainly get first place, and he did actually create the heavens and the earth, unlike this psychiatrist patient. I thought H.A. Ironside, he died in the 1920s or something like that. It was a while back, but he's got some great insights, a pastor and commentator, and he just was writing on some of what we see in Revelation. He said, the Holy Spirit, for the most part, remains silent about what we, the church, will be doing in eternity, but we can be sure God has marvelous plans to make eternity an exciting experience for his own. Us being his own. We have a detailed description, however, of the new capital, the heavenly Jerusalem. It seems best to view this as a real place, and it would seem that this celestial city will be brought into a meaningful relation to the earth during the millennium, probably by being placed in stationary orbit over the earthly Jerusalem. So this is his understanding. The millennial age will end in rebellion, as we've seen, and before God detonates the universe, the celestial city will seemingly become another Noah's Ark for those of earth's people who love the Lord. They will probably be transported to the celestial city, which will then be taken back out of time and eternity from whence it came. Then flaming fires will embrace the earth, the solar system, and all of space. The new heaven and the new earth, which will replace the old one,
will go on forever around the holy city. And so just an amazing picture that he's sort of explaining what lies ahead for us. And I just, like I said, I want to whet your appetites just considering heaven and incredible that the universe is going to melt away. It's going to, as he said, detonate, as God will detonate it. Well, Revelation 1, I'll just read the first three verses before we pray. It says, "The revelation of Jesus Christ, which God gave him to show to his bondservants the things which must soon take place. And he sent and communicated it by his angel to his bondservant John, who testified to the word of God and to the testimony of Jesus Christ, even to all that he saw. Blessed is he who reads and those who hear the words of the prophecy and heed the things which are in it, for the time is near." Let's pray. Heavenly Father, as we've just had a time of worship and our hearts settle before you, Lord, now our hearts, we want to be filled with anticipation. Lord, that our lives, our mind's eye would filter everything we experience through the lens of eternity, Lord, through not just what we're experiencing here in this temporal life and this wonderful gift of life that you've given us, but Lord, also through the eternal life and through what lies ahead for us. And Lord, of course, that's only possible through the shed blood of our Savior Jesus Christ. And so we thank you that you've readily applied your blood to our lives, atoning for our sin. And Lord, now that we're born again as Christians, those of us that have asked you into our hearts and have made that surrender to you, and Lord, we live that spirit life. We live a life that's not normal. And so often, Lord, our daily routine is interrupted by just the blessing and the wonder, even as Pastor Ruben just said, the marvel of who you are. And so, Lord, as we look at your word right now, we just pray that you would give us a vision, as John did, of our lives through the lens of the book of Revelation, that we would see our future that we have in you, the hope that lies ahead that's set for us. And it's a sure thing, and Lord, we just rejoice in it. So we pray that you would just bless us. We just take a look at the introduction to this wonderful book in Jesus' name. Amen. Well, like I said, the title of this is A Book of Blessing for today's study. And we just read in verse 3 that John the Apostle, he says, "Blessed is he who reads and those who hear the words of the prophecy." So if you're going to hear these words in these next 22 chapters, and you're going to heed them, and you're going to receive them, your blessing is sure. And the Lord is going to not just honor what this promise that he's presented, but it's going to become something manifest in your life. I want that. I hope you do too. And so this book of blessing, what a wonderful, exciting thing that we can simply receive blessing by reading it. And I know that to be true of the Bible as a whole, but this one specifically promises a blessing. Revelation 22:7, at the end, Jesus says, "Behold, I'm coming quickly. Blessed is he who heeds the words of the prophecy of this book." So heeding means giving attention and position to it in our heart, giving priority to this book of Revelation. Heed the book of Revelation, and you'll be blessed. Again, there's a bunch of blessings promised in this book. I'll read a few of them. Chapter 14, verse 13 says, "Blessed are the dead who die in the Lord from now on." 16:15 says, "Blessed is the one who stays awake and keeps his clothes." Chapter 20, verse 6, "Blessed and holy is the one who has a part in the first resurrection." That's us. Chapter 22, verse 14, "Blessed are those who wash their robes so that they might have the right to the tree of life and may enter by the gates into the city," and that's the holy city, the New Jerusalem. Daniel, the prophet, in chapter 12, he says, "Those who have insight will shine brightly like the brightness of the expanse of heaven, and those who lead the many to righteousness like the stars forever and ever."
That's the blessing too. Speaking of this same blessing. Well, Revelation, if you've heard it probably referred to some a lot of people, turn to Revelations. I think that's like a Hawaii thing, how we add an S to things that aren't plural, and then we make things singular that should be plural. We flip it, but it's not the revelations. It's just a singular revelation. And it's important to know that, but it's that Greek word here, the actual title as it was written by John, as it was recorded by John, is the apocalypsis. And that the apocalypse, that's a familiar English word that we're familiar with. And that's exactly what it means, is the revelation, the unveiling. You consider, I just go back to when this show was hot and everyone was watching Fixer Upper. Remember with Chip and Joanna Gaines, and maybe you've never seen it, but they'll fix someone's house up and they don't let the family be a part of any of the process aside from just consulting them at the beginning. And then at the end, there's the big reveal. And they'll take them to the front of their house on the street where they live, and there's a big printed photo of their old house with like on two gates with wheels, and it's blocking the house. And so they walk up and they still see this huge, you know, like a big screen of their old house, so they don't see it yet. And then they say, "Are you ready?" You know? And then they roll back the screens and there's the new. There's the unveiling, and they see that amazing new renovated home that's theirs. And so I think that's a good little picture of this unveiling. It's, you know, much simplified, but right now we see this life and we see our future. You know, we know of heaven. We know of the promise. We know that this earth isn't to remain forever, that it will melt, the heavens and the earth. And yet now to see it, to see vividly in the book here, Revelation, it's unveiled. And so it's really a series of visions, but it's a singular revelation that John has. And it's his all these things that he experienced, the apostle. And one of the things that's important, it's not a sealed up mystery. You know, at the end of the book of Daniel, the angel tells Daniel to seal these things up until the time, you know, for them. And so some of that prophecy was sealed. Now this prophecy is not. It's wide open. It's an unveiling. That's why it's called the revelation. So I know sometimes people will, you know, stay away from it. It's a mysterious book. It's all encrypted, and I don't have the key to the cipher, and I don't want to, you know, it's very cosmic. And yet, no, not so much. And yeah, it can be intimidating, and I'm intimidated when I study it, and yet it's wonderful as it's just simplified and you see the truth of it come to surface. And so we're going to look at this book that's not a sealed up mystery. It's certainly in a sense written in code, with the decoder being the scripture itself and being the first 65 books of the Bible. So again, like I said, John the Apostle, he's the author. You know, a lot of the prophetic books, they're named Isaiah, Daniel, Hosea, Ezekiel. They're named after the prophet. Well, this one wasn't, but it does start out with John identifying himself, and you do see that he is the recorder of this book. I wouldn't call him the author, though, because the Lord is the one who revealed these visions to him through his angels. This book was recorded while John was exiled on the Isle of Patmos, which is up in the northern Greece area, northern Turkey, sorry, southern Greece. And it's in the Aegean Sea, and at the time it was a Roman penal colony. I was like, well, so the Romans, they're kind of smart. They're sending their prisoners to islands. I know that's what Australia was, a penal colony at one point for Great Britain, right? But this is a nice isle, you know, as most of the Greek isles are. And so here he was, and yet he was sequestered there. And it's interesting that they sequestered him for prophesying, for proselytizing. And ironically, it was from this secluded place that the greatest prophecy, I believe, in the Bible would be declared. That it would be revealed to him, and then now we all are reading it, and we're seeing it, and the Word of God can't be imprisoned. There they tried to, you know, put John away, that he couldn't talk to people and reach anyone with this strange cult of Christianity.
And yet here we are, thousands of years later, reading the Revelation, and so much for their cause, the Roman government, the Roman Empire. But the Word of God cannot be imprisoned. It never is. And consider even how much of God's ministry came out of, I mean, even the writing of His Word, so much of it came out of prison cells, came out of penitentiaries, came out of being in pits, thrown into pits, some pits with lions, some by nasty brothers who just wanted to leave you for dead because they were jealous. So many of it, even in the praetorium, where God's ministry was truly crescendoed in the life of Christ as He was interrogated and punished before He went to the cross. Proverbs 30, verse 5, it says, every word of God is tested. And I would say that all of those prison epistles, the stories of Joseph and Daniel, and ultimately the gospel of Jesus Christ and His life, they're tested, and they were truly tested behind bars and on Patmos, the Isle of Exile, and in much other situations like that. But every word of God is tested, that it has fullness of authority. As the Bible says, all Scripture is God-breathed. Every jot, every tittle, those are the different marks to create the Hebrew characters, a jot and a tittle, and those little strokes of their pen. Every little bit is the authoritative Word of God in this book. And so as we're looking at it, we started again in Genesis, the book of beginnings. Now we're going to look at the Revelation, which is the book of consummation. So it began, and here we see how it ends. We see what happens to this earth, the designed universe that we live in, that the Lord made, that's not intended for eternal existence. We are. Not everyone will, but He's made us to be. And so Revelation can be considered, it's been said, a lens through which the entirety of God's Word comes into focus. I think that's really good. So it all kind of starts, it's consummated, it makes sense. And we have something that we look forward to now. As I mentioned, there's 65 books before it, and all of them are essential. They all have information and knowledge that pitches in to what we see in the book of Revelation. And, you know, it does necessitate scriptural knowledge. That's why it's good that we studied the first two books of the Bible already on Sunday nights. And having an understanding of both the Old Testament and the New Testament. In the Old, the New is concealed. In the New, the Old is revealed, as you've heard it said. And these are, like I said, there's the two bookends, Genesis and Revelation. If you've ever been to Pearl Harbor, you can see from the USS Missouri, the Mighty Mo, you can see the USS Arizona, the site where it sunk. And you're looking from the end, and you see where it all started. And right now we're looking at the end, and we look back at Genesis, and we can see where it all began. But these are the two; those are historical bookends to the war, World War II, the USS Arizona, the Mighty Mo. But in much the same way, these are to existence in this life as it is, the bookends, Genesis and Revelation. And so interestingly, Jesus identifies Himself appropriately so here as the Alpha and the Omega, which are Greek letters. We already probably know this, the A and the Z. From A to Z, Jesus is the beginning and the end. And so He is the one who is and who was and who is to come. And He initiated the Genesis, and He's going to usher in the consummation. He's going to usher in the Revelation, the fullness of this book of Revelation. Jesus is also a bookend to this temporal world. As I've just mentioned, Genesis, a beginning with no beginning and an end with no end, if you consider that. He always was, He always is, and He always will be. That's a little abstract, but that is who He is. And so there's eternity on both sides of world history, and Jesus exists eternally both before and after world history. Wrap your head around that. He is the eternal one. Well, obviously, as I mentioned, the central focus of Revelation is Jesus Himself.
in the present and the future, will see Jesus. Matter of fact, if you have a red letter Bible and you're like, well, the Gospels are where all the red ink is. No, you probably notice now, Revelation has tons of red letters because Jesus talks so much in this book. And so it's great that he's not just a central character of the Revelation, but he's actually the one that's revealing these things to John. And we'll see how he currently relates to the church. We're going to see in the contemporary time of John, as discussed in the second chapters, chapters 2 and 3 in Revelation, as he speaks to the seven churches that were literal churches that existed, contemporary churches in John's time. And they're all in modern day Turkey. You can do a tour, do the circuit and visit the seven churches of Revelation. I would love to do that. I haven't done that. Maybe one day my wife and I will retire and do something like that. I don't know. But there's Ephesus, Smyrna, Pergamum, Thyatira, Sardis, Philadelphia, and Laodicea. And those are all in chapters 2 and 3, the churches that he addresses, Jesus speaking to them. And we know that Jesus is currently overseeing the church, us, our lives, as he was then, as he was speaking to those churches throughout Turkey or Asia Minor. And we'll also see in the book of Revelation, not just the conversation that he has with us as the church, but his future coronation as king, and as King of Kings and Lord of Lords. So there's a lot of events that take place. There, I think it's important, and please don't think I'm trying to speak over anyone's head, but eschatology is a term you may have heard, but all it is, it just means end times doctrine or last days doctrine. It's just what you believe as a Christian, your theology, your doctrine on the end times. And so there's four major systems, and I'm just going to mention them. There's the preterists, and they believe that all of Revelation has already been fulfilled. It was written specifically by John for his time, for John's era. So that's preterists. There's the historicals, and they believe that Revelation has been fulfilled since John's day, so between when it was written and now. There's historical spiritualists, and they believe Revelation has been in its fulfillment since the Roman Empire fulfilled we'll get to it, but there's the reference to the beast, they say it's an allegorical reference in Revelation. This is what we know as amillennialists as well. And it's a non-literal interpretation of the book of Revelation. And there's a problem with that, with not looking at the Bible literally. When it's allegory, it's clearly allegory, and otherwise we don't assume that. And so that actually began in the 4th century, a Greek scholar, Origen, his name was, and he started saying, well, it's just allegory. These aren't actual literal events. And a lot of the church took hold of this amillennialism, and they've continued. And unfortunately, it still stands today. And then there's the futurists, which includes the premillennialists. At Calvary Chapel, we are premillennialists. And this is what we hold to. It's a literal interpretation of the Bible. We believe in a literal interpretation of the book of Revelation. And of course, there are idioms, there are symbols, but it's not allegory. There's a distinction. And so that would imply that Revelation is yet to be fulfilled. We're living in premillennial times right now. The millennial age has not opened up yet. And if it has, what a great disappointment, right? We haven't read about it yet, but even just as I kind of read that summary from Ironside, and we hear about the wonders of heaven, this is it, Lord? It's wonderful. Hawaii's great, but there's a paradise that lies ahead. So those are the four major systems. I like this quote from J. Vernon McGee, because there is tons of symbolism, which is not allegorization, it's just symbolic. But he says, symbolism is all symbolic of reality. Okay, so it's all symbols of real things, and will be more real than the symbol
for the simple reason that John uses symbols to describe reality. It's a little circular there, but it's a good quote. I'll read that one more time. Symbolism is all symbolic of reality and will be more real than the symbol for the simple reason that John uses symbols to describe reality. I don't know if you follow that, but that's good. And then another good quote from Chuck Missler. He says, "This book will probably alter your view about everything and will cost you your expensive, cherished ideas." And that's true. A lot of times you'll have to surrender. You know, a lot of people have noble thoughts about their own eternity. They have wonderful ideas about no place called hell and all these things. And it's a very sobering experience to read through Revelation and see with which great detail the lake of fire and that place of suffering is described, to see with what great detail the judgment of this place that we live in called Earth and its the entire universe is described. It's sobering. And so we don't want to have cherished ideas that are contrary to the Word of God. Jesus says, and this is kind of an encapsulation of several verses out of Revelation 22, "And behold, I am coming quickly. Blessed is he," I already read this, but I'm reading it again, "is he who heeds the words of the prophecy of this book. I, Jesus, have sent my angel to testify to you these things for the churches. I am the root and the descendant of David, the bright morning star. I testify to everyone who hears the words of the prophecy of this book. If anyone adds to them, God will add to him the plagues which are written in this book. And if anyone takes away from the words of this book of prophecy, God will take away his part from the tree of life and from the holy city which are written in this book. He who testifies to these things says, 'Yes, I am coming quickly.'" And so we see the person of Jesus Christ. He's very clearly illustrated, and that's where we're going to start in the next few weeks in chapter 1. He's clearly presented, in chapter 1, the person of Jesus Christ. Chapters 2 and 3, we're going to look at Jesus Christ and his possession, the church, the possession of Christ. And in the following chapters, 4 through the end, chapter 22, the program of Jesus Christ, because he's got this program laid out for the world. And it's very real. And it's just like when you come to a special event and they hand you a program with the itinerary. We had our conferences back in August and we had a schedule. This is a schedule. This is his program. So are you on board for it? I'll read a couple things that are the bookends and from Genesis to Revelation. In Genesis, the earth is created. In Revelation, the earth passes away. In Genesis, we see Satan's first rebellion. In Revelation, we see Satan's last rebellion. In Genesis, we see the sun, moon, and stars were for Earth's government. We'll see those same celestial bodies being for Earth's judgment in the book of Revelation. In Genesis, we see the sun governs the day. In Revelation, at the end, no need of the sun because of the glory of the S-O-N. And the Son of God. There's darkness called night in Genesis. There's no night in heaven. There's waters that were called seas. There's no more sea in heaven. I know that's kind of a bummer if you think on our limited scale, being like, no surf, no snorkeling and diving and bombing off rocks. And the Lord's, he knows us. This is something way better. In Genesis, it was the entrance of sin, and beautifully in Revelation, it's the exodus of sin. There will be a point in which we will no longer have to battle our sin nature. We will take on that glory. And oh, I look so forward to it, because every day we do battle our sin nature, not on our own. We have the Holy Spirit, but so good that we know that Revelation shows the exodus of sin. In Genesis, the curse was pronounced. In Revelation, the curse is removed. Death entered, no more death in Revelation. Genesis, sorrow and suffering began, no more sorrow, no more tears, no more pain.
The beginning, the marriage of the first Adam is presented, and the end in Revelation, the marriage of the last Adam called Jesus. Romans 5 says the first Adam was a type of Christ. And in 1 Corinthians 15:45, it says, the first man, Adam, became a living soul. The last Adam became a life-giving spirit, that being Jesus. In Genesis, man's city, Babylon, is built. So it's the city of man, that great accomplishment to the sky, built by Nimrod. In Revelation, Babylon is destroyed, and all of its mindset and all of the world religion of Babylon and that one world order. In Genesis, man is driven out of Eden, and wonderfully in Revelation, we're restored to Eden. I look forward to being in that beautiful garden. We see the old Jerusalem is established, of course, in Genesis, and the new Jerusalem comes to being in the book of Revelation. We see Satan's doom pronounced at the very beginning, chapter 3 of Genesis, and we see Satan's doom executed in Revelation, the fullness of it too. No more, Satan, no more. We see man created in God's image, and we see in Revelation, sadly, many men and women are headed by Satan's image. We see the cherubim first appear in the book of Genesis, and we see the cherubim last appear in the book of Revelation. The tree of life, there's a guard put before that tree of life in the garden in the book of Genesis. Access is restored in the book of Revelation. We get free access to and from it. In Genesis, a few more, God's flood was sent to destroy the evil generation. Interestingly, the counterfeiter, Satan, he will flood, and the Antichrist, they're going to flood, there's going to be a flood to destroy the elect generation, that being that last generation of the Jews. And there, I thought this one is great. There's a rainbow of promise that we see in the book of Revelation after the flood, and there's a rainbow of remembrance in heaven. And we kind of touched on it when we were looking at the priest and the stones on the breastplate, and we mentioned how it mentions all those colors. And then in heaven, there's also this beautiful glass, sea of glass, and there's a rainbow iridescence to it. And it's a remembrance that God kept his promises. We see the rainbow in the sky that says God will keep his promise. In heaven, we'll be reminded constantly that he did keep his promise. We see a bride for Abram's son in the book of Genesis, and we see a bride for Abram's seed in the book of Revelation. Who's Abram's seed? You know? Jesus, yeah. Sorry. Deaf y'all over here. Or shy people. I'm not sure which one it is. Finally, man's dominion ends and Satan's begins in the book of Genesis. And we are still within under the dominion of Satan here. That's what he's the god of the air, as the Bible says. Satan's dominion is going to end, and man's dominion is going to begin. And it's going to begin along with Christ in reigning and ruling. But he is the head, but we get to reign and rule with him. Amazing. I think that something interesting about Revelation is it's showing how it's supposed to be. God reveals to us what it's supposed to look like, and how, you know, we've failed as sinners, and it's not what things look like right now. But Israel is supposed to be in the promised land, in the land forever, unthreatened, freely living. The church is supposed to be in heaven. The Lamb is supposed to be on the throne, and Satan is supposed to be bound. And all of these things are going to happen. Just to highlight some of the characters and the patterns in the book of Revelation, well, I've already mentioned John. He's often called John the Revelator because he recorded this. But again, it was delivered, this revelation, it was delivered to John the Apostle. He was John the Beloved. He was the one that called himself the Beloved by a messenger, by an angelic host that spoke these things to him.
So that one of the characters, some of the patterns, you see a heptadic structure, which again, not trying to use big words, heptad is sevens, right? Seven. So there's seven churches, seven heavenly promises that are given to each of those churches to overcome, to be overcomers. We'll see seven stars. We'll see, as we've already seen in Exodus, seven golden lampstands. There's going to be seven seals upon a scroll that have to be removed to read the scroll. There's going to be seven trumpets blown by seven angels. There's going to be seven bowls of wrath poured out on the earth. You're going to see seven eyes. You're going to see seven horns. You're going to see seven heads. So there's a lot of heptads. You're going to see four horsemen, right? The white, red, black, and gray horsemen that usher in the apocalypse. You're going to see 24-hour worship before the throne of God. You're going to see four heavenly creatures. You're going to see one lamb who was slain. You're going to see two heavenly witnesses called olive trees. They're like candlesticks. They're witnesses. You're going to see three women. One's going to be laboring with a child. One's going to be a harlot riding upon a beast. And one is going to be a beloved bride, the Lamb's wife, the church. That's us. There's going to be voices like trumpets. Doesn't that sound like Sinai? Remember we talked about that just recently on the top of Mount Sinai, that droning trumpet sound that grew louder and louder as the thunder cracked and the presence of the Lord was upon the mountain. Lots of trumpets in the book of Revelation. The voice of many waters we're going to hear. We're going to hear great thunder. We're going to hear a great multitude. There's going to be three tenses. The tenses, therefore write the things which you have seen and the things which are and the things which will take place after these things. Past, present, and future. That we're going to see all three of those tenses clearly delineated throughout. Well, actually not clearly. They overlap and we'll see as we go in and out of the past, present, and future. But that future, that Greek term metatauta, the things which will take place. And with all these events and all these things that lie ahead, the most significant, as I already mentioned, you have, you know, in our future, angels, trumpets, bowls, seals, the Antichrist, two prophets, 144,000 Jews, 12,000 from each tribe. But the central most figure in all of it, obviously, is Jesus Christ. He's the Savior. He's the one whose blood was shed for us. Jesus is the central most figure in the book of Revelation. He is the future. He is the things that are to come. You know, you've got Bitcoin and SpaceX. I heard recently, I read an article that Elon is talking about space compute, where, you know, it's nice and cool in outer space, and there's also, you know, it's free of gravity, so less friction. There's also tons of it, right? Tons of space. So they want to start putting computers and AI data centers in outer space to do all their processing there and just transmit it to Earth. That's not the future either. Jesus is the future. Know that. Live for that. Live through the lens of Jesus Christ. He's the Lamb of God who takes away the sin of the world. And if you know Jesus, you know sin. You know that you're a sinner. You know that that wasn't a path that was going to get you anywhere until Jesus showed up. And he's my future from here on out. And when all is said and done, when the universe, as Ironside said, is detonated, when it's gone, it's going to be Christ alone. Just him and us. But it's only going to be him. He's going to be the center of it all. You know, there's an incredible encounter in Matthew 17, well, in several Gospels. And the disciples had this encounter with Jesus on the Mount of Transfiguration. They all went up together. And while they're there, they saw suddenly Moses and Elijah, and they saw this man Jesus that they came up the mountain with, transfigured, and it was the in his glory state. It was the glorified Christ speaking to those two prophets, and they heard wonderful things. They saw the discourse, but they heard the Heavenly Father declare, "This is my beloved Son, in whom I am well pleased." The same thing, mind you, that John the Baptist, when he baptized Jesus, and the Father spoke from heaven,
and all heard, "This is my beloved Son, in whom I am well pleased." But also the Lord God the Father added, "Listen to him," on the Mount of Transfiguration. And then it says that the disciples collapsed. They fell in fear, in awe. They were marveling at the glory before them. And when all was said and done, the proverbial dust had settled, and they came to. Matthew 17 says, lifting up their eyes, they saw no one except Jesus himself alone. Jesus is our future, and it's only him. I close with this scripture in Matthew 24, red letters, the voice of Jesus. Immediately after the tribulation of those days, which we'll read about in the book of Revelation, the sun will be darkened, and the moon will not give its light. The stars will fall from the sky, and the powers of the heavens will be shaken. And then the sign of the Son of Man will appear in the sky. And then all the tribes of the earth will mourn, and they will see the Son of Man, Jesus Christ, coming on the clouds of the sky with power and great glory. That's our future. That's what we have to look forward to. We're going to have communion, and I thought, well, that's a good way to slingshot into our time of communion with the Lord. But if the ushers want to make their way forward, and then Reuben and Dory can come up and lead us in worship as the elements are passed out. And I'm going to close, as right before they start, just close our study time and pray for our time of communion. Then we'll look a little at Scripture and have communion together. Heavenly Father, we thank you for your Son, our Savior. Lord, we desire to know you more. Lord, we desire to be less in tune with the concerns and the weight and the burden quite often of this life. And Lord, more consumed with you. Lord, that we would live lives with eternity in mind. That we would know, Lord, that souls, some are destined to perish without hearing the words of life, the word of truth. And Lord, let our lives be testimonies. May we be great witnesses in our lives to those around us, even to our family members. Lord, we would desire, you say you're not willing that any should perish, but that all would come to eternal life. Thank you that we came to eternal life, that you saved us from perishing. But Lord, we don't want to go to heaven alone. We want to go with everyone we know, Lord, even our enemies. Lord, that you would just show your mercy and reach their hearts, that they might repent and turn to you. But Lord, we thank you for this book that we're getting into, and we pray that you'd bless as we move forward looking at these amazing, this singular amazing revelation, but in so many different visions that all knit together. And this is our future. You're our future, Lord. So bless each one. We seek that blessing that you promise in this book, and I pray that would be the case for each one of us. In Jesus' name, amen. All right, hold on to your cup and your bread, and we'll partake together. Amen.

0: Reading out of Matthew chapter 26, verse 20 says, "Now when evening came, Jesus was reclining at the table with the 12 disciples, and as they were eating, he said, 'Truly I say to you that one of you will betray me.' Being deeply grieved, they said each one to him, 'Surely not I, Lord.' And he answered, 'He who dipped his hand with me in the bowl is the one who will betray me. The Son of Man is to go, just as it is written of him, but woe to that man by whom the Son of Man is betrayed. It would have been good for that man if he had not been born.' And Judas, who was betraying him, said, 'Surely it is not I, Rabbi.' Jesus said to him, 'You've said it yourself.' While they were eating, Jesus took some bread, and after a blessing, he broke it and he gave it to the disciples, and he said," and this was the Passover bread, they were having a Passover dinner, "he said, 'Take, eat, this is my body.' And when he had taken a cup and given thanks, he gave it to them, saying, 'Drink from it, all of you, for this is my blood of the covenant, which is poured out for many for the forgiveness of sins. But I say to you, I will not drink of this fruit of the vine from now on until the day when I drink it new with you in my Father's kingdom.'" Let's pray over the cup and the bread and we'll partake together. Lord, as we've just started this exciting book, but we consider that you're referencing that when you say you're going to partake of that cup in your Father's kingdom when you drink it new with us. And we think of the new wine that will be part of that celebratory marriage supper of the Lamb, when your virgin bride, pure and white, your church, redeemed by their Savior, will be one in a consummation celebration supper where you'll partake of the cup with us. And it will be that reunion, and it will be that newness for eternity that we will have. But Lord, we understand that that entrance is only through one man's blood, and it was only through one man's body being broken. And Lord Jesus, we come to the cross tonight. We reflect on this Passover dinner you had on Good Friday with the disciples. Lord, they understood that it was representing something of that escape from Egypt that their ancestors had made, and you being that way of escape. But Lord, they didn't realize what was about to take place. And Lord, you held up that cup and you drank it, you ate of the bread, and then you passed it around, and each one in agreement, they assimilated a meal together, taking that. And we're doing the same tonight, Lord. Knowing what happened next, knowing that you went to the Garden of Gethsemane and you prayed in deep grief, and twice you requested, "Father, if it be your will, take this cup, let it pass from me. Yet not my will, but yours be done." And Lord, we see the humanity of our Savior, never second guessing his willingness to go to the cross, but anticipating the punishment for sin, feeling the weight of sin. And Lord, we thank you that you allowed that full punishment to be taken upon you. All that we've done, all that we're doing, all that we will do, and you've forgiven us. It's by your blood. And so, Lord, we commemorate that tonight. We thank you for your forgiveness. Once again, we ask for forgiveness afresh. Lord, we're sorry. We fall so short. We thank you for your grace that bathes us. We thank you for the blood you shed on the cross. And now we take the bread and the cup, remembering your body that was broken and your blood that was shed. You're the true Passover lamb. And Lord, indeed, you are our future. So we bless you now as we partake in Jesus' name. Let's partake of the bread and cup together. Amen. Amen. All right, well, If you come back next week, we'll be in chapter 1, looking forward to it. Stick around, have a meal and fellowship. Maybe you usually bag out and just head home. Encourage you to at least say hi to somebody and spend a little time in fellowship. And you can also, we're up here if you want to pray with us, the leaders and pastors, happy to do that. Otherwise, we'll see you maybe Wednesday night or next week. God bless.
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0: 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Have a great night in Jesus. And guys, if you do need prayer.
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1: Aloha, and welcome back to an hour of our international show of some good renditions of the old hymns and the tales behind it, and of the best loved songs performed here by the finest musical talent. I am Terry Boskra, and welcome aboard. We have a nice lineup for you tonight, and are sure that you will enjoy some of these great renditions of the old hymns, as well as some of the newer ones. Thank you for joining us tonight. Please get a pencil and a piece of paper, and at the end of the show, I will tell you how to get in touch with us. We have a full hour, therefore call a friend and suggest they tune in with us. In the meantime, relax. The great hymns of the past, we will worship together for the honor and glory of the King of Kings.

Land of My Fathers is an old hymn, and it is a father-son creation written in Wales in January of 1856 by Evan James to the tune that was composed by his son James James, who was a harpist born and raised in Glamorgan. After King Henry VIII had fired the Pope and declared himself the supreme leader of the Church, a 200-year struggle ensued in Great Britain, and even though the Welsh people were part of that, they were still committed to Catholicism and did not comply very easily. Then in the late 1800s and early 1900s, Wales experienced a major revival, and kind of a revival that America could use right now. The country woke up from debaucheries, living and excessive alcohol consumption, so much that the pubs had to be closed for lack of business and the gambling halls were empty. But during that struggle, King Henry had attempted to forcibly change the nation from Catholicism to Anglican. That cost much bloodshed. Missionary priests who were educated abroad were hunted down, and they tried to minister to pockets of those who were holding on steadfast to the Catholic faith. Gradually but slowly, the Church of England began to ease its penal laws. Just like the Polish, the Welsh are a proud people with great pride in their religious heritage. This hymn is sung here in their native Welsh language. Linguistic scholars tell us that it is difficult to translate it, as it loses some of its meaning. While working in New Zealand in the 1950s, I worked with a Welshman who always told me that Welsh was the original language and it should have remained that way. But after listening to Frank, I have been happy ever since that the English won that battle. The hymn reads in English, "This land is my father's, is dear to me, a land of the Christian poets and singers, of people of stature, her brave warriors fought for the faith and for the freedom and shed their blood as martyrs and patriots. As long as the sea serves as a wall, may the language endure forever. Every valley, every cliff, a beauty guard, and chanting voices will be her streams and rivers to me." These songs are a mixture of Christianity and patriotism, which remains very important to the Welsh people. Here is the Welsh male voice choir with "Land of My Fathers," a patriotic hymn.

other song was written by a upcoming very young composer and singer, Hayley Wistanra. She was born April 10, 1987, that's quite recent, in Christchurch, New Zealand, and her heritage is half Dutch and half Irish. In her case, it seems rather obvious that the musical genes were passed on in the family bloodline. Her grandfather was a pianist. Her grandmother was a professional singer. She herself has performed before some very impressive audiences, such as having sung before the Queen and Prince Charles and other royalty. And he has partnered in duet with well-known singer Andrea Botticelli. She has featured hymns like Amazing Grace and other Christian songs. In her own right, she was already a major recording author, but decided to join the Irish group of the Celtic singers. She already has a very young age, an impressive list of Grammy Awards. With all due respect to her, I believe that the song may be a little bit more idealistic than realistic. Its title says a lot, which is World in Union, and some of the lyrics are certainly beautiful and read as follows. So rare, so real, all the world in union, the world as one, gathering together, one mind, one heart, every creed, every color, once joined, never apart. We face high mountains, must cross rough seas, live with dignity, just to be the best I can be. Set the goal for every man. It's the world in union, the world as one, as we climb to reach our destiny. New age has begun. Well, idealistically, wouldn't it be nice if that could be true? Well, the Irish classified it as a hymn, as well as a patriotic song. So we have complied and listed it with a little reluctant as a hymn and included it in our hymn program. So here is the Irish male voice choir with World in Union, as authored by young Hayley Wistanra in New Zealand. And I think you'll agree with me that it is a beautiful rendition sung here by the choir, accompanied by soloist Bryn Terfel and Shirley Bassey. As a matter of fact, the song has been adopted as a hymn by the Church of England, as well as a major and patriotic song by the British Rugby League.

Our next song is rooted in scriptural passage of John 14. Trust in God, and my Father's house are many rooms. I'm going there to prepare a place for you. I will come back and take you to be with me, that you may also be where I am. Apparently, this hymn, Jesus, I heard you had a big house, has been around for some time. As far as I can determine, the lyrics as well as the music were written by Bill and Gloria Gaither. It is a popular children's song and reads as follows. Jesus, I heard you had a big house where I could have a room of my own. Jesus, I heard you had a big yard, big enough for a kid to roam. I heard you had clothes in your closet, just the right size that I could wear. And Jesus, I heard if I give you my heart, then you would let me go there. Jesus, I heard about mealtime when you, all your children come to eat. I heard you have a great big table where every kid has his own seat. Jesus, they said, there will be plenty of good things for children to share. And Jesus, I just like you to tell me, I would like to go there. Jesus, I heard that in your big house, there's plenty of love to go around. I heard there's always singing, always laughter, to fill the place with happy sounds. And I've been thinking, what a friend who would give all that he's got before I had even met him. Well, he must love me a lot. And Jesus, I just want to tell you, I sure do love you a lot. Jesus, we just want to tell you, we sure do love you a lot. It is a beautiful song, seemingly written for children and youth. And we thought it certainly had a place in our hymns and history program. So as far as I could determine, the music and the lyrics were authored and composed by the Gaithers. So here they are with Jesus, I heard you had a big house.

Henry Light was born June 1, 1793, in Scotland. His mother died while he was very, very young, and his father abandoned him. He couldn't take the responsibility. So he grew up as an orphan, but was adopted by a loving family. And at age 16, he received a scholarship to study medicine. But then he had abandoned these hopes due to very weak health. So he studied for the priesthood and was ordained in the Church of England, graduating at age 22, and got a position as the vicar of a small village church in Brixham in England. He married Anne Maxwell, and God blessed them with 5 children. They built a successful ministry, although he was in very poor health all of his life, suffering from asthma and tuberculosis. There were no social services in the early days in the 1800s. So when a pastor friend in the community died, Henry and his wife took in the children and just lived on a little bit less every time than the meager pastor's salary that he got. Anna filled in and ministered to the widows and to the orphans. His doctor, seeing that he could not keep this up, advised to move to a warmer climate. And for 23 years, they ministered in that small village church, building a Sunday school program of 800 children. But on September the 4th, 1847, with the doctor's advice, he preached his farewell sermon and literally crawled into the pulpit, struggling for breath. He closed with this prayer: "Abide with me. Fast falls the eventide. The darkness deepens. Lord, with me abide. When other helpers fail and comforts flee, helper of helpless, O Lord, abide with me. Hold thou thy cross before my closing eyes. Shine through the gloom and point me to the skies. Heaven's morning breaks and earth's vain shadows flee. In life and death, O Lord, abide with me." The prayer was given to William Monk, who composed a tune for it, which is the tune that still is used today. He and Anna made it across the English Channel, hoping to travel from there to the Italian Riviera. But they never made that. On November 20, 1847, Henry died. He could go no further, in Nice, and he is buried there in a small churchyard. The hymn was sung for the very first time in Henry's former church in Brixham, and there was not a dry eye in the whole congregation. Tears were streaming from their faces as they sung this song. Then exactly 100 years later, the current Queen of England and Prince Philip were married in memory of Henry Light, and requested that this song be their main song for their wedding ceremony. Here is British singer Shirley Bassey with that song.

with this next hymn, we're going to venture into some foreign language hymns again. This song was written out of a deep need of total dependence on the Lord. It is titled, Here Ik Kom Met Al Mijn Noden. Translated in the English language, that means, Lord, I come to you with all my needs. Before your holy face, I am asking, Lord, that you will obliterate that all that is in me, what Satan has planted. Will you rekindle the flames of Pentecost in me and make my heart your place to live? Renew the sparks inside my soul that once were there before. You are the fountain of love that filled with heavenly joy. I want to be entirely honed and tuned to you, O Lord, so that my actions are honoring you in all that I do. The credit of authorship here is given to Ari Pronk as the author, but I will confess that I am not entirely certain if he was the author or was simply the bundler, as the bundled of in the songbook titled Zang Bundle by Johannes de Heer, which is in being number 250 in that collection. But there are 1,011 beautiful hymns in there, many of them written by a great variety of authors and composers. Ari Pronk was born November 29, 1929, making him only a few years my senior. Although God was given me still a few more years, he died April 28, 1991, and was a very well-known Dutch European composer and songwriter of the last century. His name is virtually synonymous with the word hymn book, commonly called Liedboek or Zangbundel van Johannes de Heer, named after the well-known and popular evangelist Johannes de Heer of the 1800s. The songbook is still in very much in popular use in many evangelical churches. Today, in the days when I was a little younger, while living in Europe, he was, and certainly his songbook, a household word in Christian and non-Christian families, especially those with musical inclinations. He wrote such musical masterpieces as Jesus Surely Is Coming. He directed several choirs. He was a forerunner of the popular television program Nederland Zingt. Here is a European choir with, O Lord, I come to you with all my needs.

Our next hymn, titled Almighty, is more contemporary than it is one of the ancient songs that many of the hymns are that we feature in this program. The lyrics and the music was composed by Wayne Watson, who was born October 5, 1954, in Louisiana, in the United States. He is a Dove Award-winning contemporary Christian inspirational singer and songwriter. Writing and composing much of his own material, this song is a tribute to the Almighty God as a creator of heaven and earth. And it is obvious by the lyrics that he has a clear understanding of whatever we can have an understanding of who God is. We live in a culture where the psychology class teaches us that our problem is a lack of self-esteem. The philosophy and biology classes teach us that we are nothing. But when we read the Holy Scripture, we find that creation was not an accident, and that every human being has inherent value because we are created in the image of God, and He is not merely a distant creator, but an entered the world, lived, and died to redeem us to Himself. Why? Because He loves us, and there is nothing that can separate us from His love. Because He is omniscient, meaning He is all-knowing. He is omnipresent, meaning He is all-seeing. He is omnipotent, meaning He is all-power. It is these attributes that qualify God as the God, who is holy, mighty, faithful, and is in total control of all creation on earth and in heaven. He is God. He is mighty. He is in charge. The lyrics read, Almighty, most holy God, faithful through the ages. Almighty, most holy Lord, glorious, almighty God. Beasts of the field, birds of the air, are silent to call out your name. The earth has no voice, and I have no choice but to magnify God unashamed. Let the rocks be kept silent for one more day. Let the whole world sing loud. Let the people say, Almighty, most holy God, faithful through the ages, Almighty, most holy God, glorious, almighty God. Well, time marches on, and the innocence is gone, and the darkness has covered the earth, but the Spirit still dwells, and it speaks, it is well. Here now is the Brooklyn Tabernacle Choir with the song, as written by Wayne Watson, Almighty. Here they come.

our next hymn, we're going to travel one more time to Europe and listen to another foreign language song. This hymn, now popular in many languages, and a number of writers have written their own version and composition. It's titled Anschau der Lamm. In our language, what we're saying, meaning, behold the Lamb. The lyrics in most versions in any language, it's taken from the book of Revelation, where we read, then I saw the Lamb looking as if it were slain, standing in the center of the throne. They sang a new song, you are worthy. And I heard a loud voice, and they sang, worthy is the Lamb who was slain to receive power and wealth and wisdom and strength and honor and glory and praise. Then I heard every creature in heaven and on earth singing to him who sits on the throne and to the Lamb. Praise and honor and glory and power forever and ever and ever. And the elders fell down and worshiped. After this I looked, and there was a great multitude. No one could count, from every tribe, every nation, people and language, standing before the throne, cried out in a loud voice, salvation belongs to our God who sits on the throne. This hymn was translated and it reads this, behold the creator of heaven and earth nailed to a cross, a love that has no limit, all for you and me. Yes, I believe. Yes, I believe. It were my sins that was nailed to that cross, and that eternal life for me was gained. He suffered willingly for me and endured endless pain, just as he has endless patience with me while reaching out with his love and while he conquered death and hell for me, so that I may enter in the prisons spotless and clean and stand before him. We are now featured on the internet with this program. I am hearing from Europe, especially Great Britain. I am hearing from New Zealand, and they say I could talk a little faster, and maybe they're right. Most comments in the US and Canada seem to think it's just about right. But now are also hearing from Liangjing in northern China. And a lady there said, you got to speak slower. I cannot understand well. I can understand English, but I can understand it better. A young doctor called too from Shenzhen in China. It is good, but a little static there, she says. With the advancement of communication, we have come a long way, and we hope and we pray that God will use this program for his glory. Here is the choir with Behold the Lamb.

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We are now on the internet, and you can find us at www.terrybosgra.com/hymns. terrybosgra.com/hymns. 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It's an 808 number, 255-6993. 255-6993. We are non-profit and sell the CD copies of the program at cost. Hope to see you next week, same time, same place. I'm Terry Bosgra. Thanks for joining us tonight, and may God bless you real.

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0: Institute. Today's Bible teacher is Chuck Missler, connecting the Bible to your life and the world around you. In today's study, Chuck completes his teaching on the book of Malachi, chapter 3.
1: He says, "Prove me now herewith if I will not open to you the windows of heaven." What does that mean? What is the windows of heaven? The only other use of that phrase was the abundant outpouring in Genesis 7, the flood of Noah. Now, it's obviously not going to bring you a flood, but the point is, you get the idea, the windows of heaven, it's an outpouring. And can you imagine the windows of heaven being applied to your financial predicament right now? Now, God changes not. That's the theme in Malachi. He does not change. The God of the Old Testament is the God of the New. We do not have two books. We have 66 parts of a integrated message. The New Testament is the Old Testament concealed. And the Old Testament is in the New Testament revealed. It's one book. And one of the great discoveries that this ministry tries to emphasize is that every detail from Genesis 1 to Revelation 22 is there by design. It's an integrated package. And we now discover with computers that you cannot even remove a letter without it destroying its mathematical properties. It is a tight, in the original, it's a tight, tightly organized message from outside our time domain. God changes not. God does not vary the principles of his government. God will not be your debtor. He's challenging you, and he will not be your debtor. He is saying, "Do you trust me?" And that's the question tonight, isn't it? Do you? Do you trust him? Now let's talk about some practical aspects. If a tenth is his, then maybe it's our job to keep records. And I suggest that we should be strict, we should be careful, we should be systematic. Most people who preach in this area point out you should separate funds upon arrival. Separate box, checking account, or whatever. That's 1 Corinthians 16, first few verses suggest. And keep records, because your giving comes only after you've returned his tenth. His tenth. Why a tenth? It's a token, but it's a demonstration that he owns it. It's not your gift, it's his ownership. For you not to do that is robbing. That's what Malachi's saying. See, for you not to give him some voluntary thing, that's a different problem. But for you not to return that which is his is called robbery. Now, by the way, as long as we're on this subject, and I've chosen since I think we've got the time to spend on this, I'd like to talk a little bit about giving, because there's some ideas that float around that I think are not true. How many of you have heard that you can't take it with you? Have you heard? How many have heard that you can't take it with you? I got news for you. You can. You can. And I believe you can. Now, there is a strange parable in Luke 16. Luke 16 is a very, very valuable chapter, because in that chapter there's two different issues that it presents, our primary source of what happens after death with the rich man Lazarus. But it's also that there's this peculiar parable in the first 13 verses. And I know a lot of pastors who cringe when they get to this portion in their verse-by-verse study, because they got to preach on this. Because it's a confusing parable, unless you're careful. Luke 16, verse 1. Jesus speaking said, he also said to his disciples, "There was a certain rich man who had a steward, and the same was accused unto him that he had wasted his goods." This steward is unscrupulous, probably been embezzling. And there's going to be an audit. There comes an audit. Verse 2, he called him and said unto him, "How is it that I hear this of thee? Give an account of your stewardship, that thou mayest no longer be steward." And the steward said within himself, "What shall I do? For my Lord taketh away from me the stewardship. I cannot dig, and to beg I am ashamed. I am resolved what to do, that when I'm put out of the stewardship, they may receive me unto their houses." So he called every one of his Lord's debtors unto him, and said unto the first, "How much owest thou my Lord?" He said, 100 measures of oil. He said unto them, take thy bill and sit down quickly and write 50. He's starting to write down the receivables. These people that owe his boss money, he's starting to cut them down. He's doing illicit favors. This is cheating. It's the kind of chicanery that got him in trouble in the first place, probably. Something like that. Verse 7. Then said he to another, how much owest thou? He said, 100 measures of wheat. He said to him, take thy bill and write 80. In other words, 80. Now here's the troublesome verse. The Lord commended the unjust steward because he had done wisely. For the sons of this age are in their generation wiser than the sons of light. And I say unto you, make to yourself friends by means of the money of unrighteousness, that when it fails, they may receive you into the everlasting habitations. He that is faithful in that which is least is faithful also in much, and he that is unjust in least is also unjust in much. If therefore ye have not been faithful in the unrighteous money, who will commit to your trust the true riches? And if ye have not been faithful in that which is another man's, who shall give you that which is your own? No servant can serve two masters. Either you will hate the one and love the other, and else you will hold the one and despise the other. You cannot serve God and mammon, or money. Now, wait a minute. That's a pretty weird parable. The Lord's calling attention to this character who's in big trouble. There's going to be an audit. And he knows he's going to get fired as soon as the audit's completed, right? So what does he do? He runs around cheating to ingratiate himself so he'll have some place to land. This isn't Chuck Missler's parable. This is the Lord Jesus Christ. What's going on here? Well, one of the things, obviously, the Lord is not commending his ethics. He's commending his shrewdness. You see? The Lord commended the unjust steward because he had done wisely is perhaps an odd translation, but he was feathering his nest where he's headed, right? Strange example, isn't it? You see, I think what's really being hinted at here is that you can use, not illegally, I do not believe the Lord would encourage you to do that. But the principle here is that you can use your present position. You know you're going to be leaving. We're here how long? A handbreadth. Our days is a handbreadth, the scripture says. But we can use the opportunities we have here. And those opportunities are reflected by all kinds of things. Opportunities in the sense of time, engaging somebody meet on a plane, whatever. Those opportunities can be in the form of wealth, of gifts you can give, of things you can do, of projects you can undertake, of things you can accomplish. But you can measure them in terms of where you're going. Now, if you were going to, let me tell you something, if you were going to go to a foreign country, you're planning a trip, and you're going to go abroad, you're going to visit some country, you probably will go down to your banker and convert some of your cash into the coin of the realm where you're going to, right? Where are we all headed? For heaven. So they say you can't take it with you. I think you can. I think you send it up ahead. And if you take heaven seriously, then why not prepare for your eternity by the stewardship of your current opportunities and assets, whatever. Now that leads to another issue, as long as I'm sort of embarked on this subject. It's always fun to be a guest speaker at a church. That's why I spend most of my time on weekends at some church. And it's fun being a guest speaker because I can talk about these things candidly because I have no axe to grind. Because I'm an expert, which means I'm more than 50 miles from home. I'm going to catch a plane and the service is over. Who cares? So I can talk very candidly. I'd like to talk about portfolio management. You have a portfolio, whether you're in the stock market or not. You have a portfolio of things you own. You also have a portfolio before the throne of God of your giving. Now the question is, how are you going to be measured on that portfolio? I think there's going to be some similar, in order to figure out how you measure a portfolio, let's look at what happens with a portfolio manager today. What you do is at the end of a period, you look back and see how he did, right? That's what's going to happen to your portfolio of giving. You're going to be measured on it today or tomorrow. It's going to be at the end of the period. You look back and see, let's see what so-and-so did with their opportunities. Okay, how will you be measured? I think there's a very unorthodox approach to this that I want to share with you. I personally never give where there's need. I never give where there's need. Everybody's always come. When I was a chairman of the board of companies, they come out because they need this or need that. When I've served on the board of several different major ministries in the past. And it's interesting to see these people come to the board for handouts and how much they need this or that. The more desperate the need is, the more I'm suspicious. There are more needs than I can possibly respond to. In fact, there are many ministries, I suspect, that God would like to shut down if we'd let them. That is, if their supporters were just a little more perceptive. And I think we get measured by a retrospective of the results of our giving. So where I want to give is where I know there'll be results, not where there's need. Because there's lots of needs, more needs than I can address. What I want to do is have invested in that which God has blessed, looking back. So what I look for, or try to look for, is evidence that God is in the program. The more desperate the need is, seems to, on the face of it, the more apparently God isn't helping much. What I want to do is have a high degree of confidence that God is in the program, because if God's in the program, it will succeed. If that program succeeds, I would like it to be in my portfolio of investment, if you will. Because what you're doing is you are investing. And this is a little different approach. That's one reason why it's so much easier to invest in some place where you see God is indeed blessing. If you're a venture capitalist, you do the same thing. It takes a very unusual kind of source of capital to be a true startup investor. Generally, the real professionals want to see that there's some validation of the business plan before they put their heavy money into it. They want to see evidence that it's valid. And that's one of, in terms of giving, if you're giving in a spiritual sense, if you're giving that you want the Lord to honor, you want to make sure it's something the Lord has got his heart in. So it's a little different kind of thought. That's why same sounds strange at first. It sounds backwards. But I generally invest where I see God blessing. Now, typically, for most people, that means their home fellowship should come first. That's your first point of blessing. That's your first place that you are blessed. That's where probably also the needs are more immediate in terms of your own proximity. But then from that point on, you really look to see where you're blessed. And there's all kinds of ministries across the landscape that may be touching your lives and deserve your prayerful attention. Now, that leads to a whole other thing, as long as I'm on this subject and charging off here. It's interesting to me as a professional executive, a guy who spent 30 years in the boardrooms as a professional steward, in effect, that all the things I've been taught about money are wrong. See, I always thought purposes for money was to provide security, establish independence, create power and influence. Those are typically the purposes of money. The reason you acquire wealth, the reason you invest and try to grow a portfolio of securities is to provide for your personal security, establish your independence, and to create power and influence. And I discovered that every one of those is wrong. Because that's man's way, not God's way. Man's way versus God's way. Now, our focus is power and position. What's God's purpose? Submission, just the opposite. What's our emphasis? Rights and freedom. What's God's emphasis? Personal responsibility. What's our desire? Gain for ourselves. What's God's purpose in giving you money to meet the needs of others? Our concern is immediate. His concerns are lasting. Our concerns are fulfillment. His concerns are for achievement. Our yearning is for the praise of men, and of course, the real yearning should be for the approval of God. Our aspirations are to be served, and he would have aspire to serve others. Our need is to push ahead, and his teaching of us is to be patient. We strive to lead men, and we should be striving to follow God. Our interest is competition, and his interest is cooperation. Our motivation is self-glorification in its various forms, and his motivation is his glory. That's our only purpose for being here, is to glorify God. What is real financial freedom? We always talk about financial freedom. Real financial freedom is realizing that true prosperity comes only from God. Deuteronomy 8:18. Committing ourselves to God's purposes for money in Matthew 6:30. God has four purposes for money. One is provision. The other is direction. Another is fellowship. Another is demonstration. Provision, to provide for basic needs, to establish our daily dependence on him, to deepen our love for the Lord, to develop a spirit of gratefulness, to live within our means and for him to help us enjoy our possessions. Interesting. People ask me, you know, gee, having come from the corporate world, now being in a full-time ministry, never worked harder, never been poorer, never been happier. It's interesting that I taught Bible studies for 20 years, and I had a $10 million balance sheet, net worth. And that was my comfort. That was my security blanket. God couldn't really use me until that was gone. I mean, really use me. And I look back and I realize how true that is. God does not want to be number one on a list of 10. He wants to be number one on a list of one. And we don't really walk with him until it's a day by day, daily walk. He also wants to confirm direction to build our faith and vision. He wants us to determine who really is the Lord of our lives. He also wants to protect us from harmful items. There are many things that we might budget that would be harmful to us could we do that. Teach us patience and to concentrate on true riches. So he uses our financial wherewithal to give us direction. He also, and all these have, in the notes with the tapes, there'll be all these listed with Bible verses to validate this, but also to give to Christians, Romans 12:3 and elsewhere, to unite Christians, to demonstrate the mark of a Christian, to initiate spontaneous thanksgiving, and to multiply the potential for giving. And of course, he uses it to illustrate his power, to cause us to trust him, thus his challenge that he gives us in Malachi. He wants to mock the false gods of our age. He also wants to purify our lives and motives, and in all things to bring non-Christians to salvation and to glorify God. So that's just a little discursion there on giving. Let's get back to Malachi 3, and we got down to verse 11. And I will rebuke the devourer for your sakes, and he shall not destroy the fruits of your ground. Neither shall your vine cast your fruit before the time in the field, saith the Lord of hosts. Judgment comes upon a nation when it forgets and rejects God. And we saw that in Amos 4 and Haggai 1 and so forth. We've seen a human progress, a spiritual progress, or the lack of it, has an impact on nature and their prosperity of their crops, etc. And America has forgotten its heritage. America has turned from the God that was so conspicuous in her founding. And the judgment of God is ripe on this country, unless there's a change. Only a miracle can save America, but fortunately God is in the miracle business. And you have a resource to you that's even more powerful than your ballot box, and that's your prayer closet. If you're not on your knees for this country, then you don't deserve this country. No one can bemoan the loss of that which they did not fight to protect. And your heavy artillery today is your prayer closet. Now, God points out here how he will heal their land. It's interesting, at the second coming, the whole creation is going to be healed. That's in Romans 8, verses 18 through 20. Verse 12, and all nations shall call you blessed, for ye shall be a delightsome land, saith the Lord of hosts. It's interesting, when Israel was right with the Lord, they were blessing to all nations. Genesis 12, the calling of Abraham, emphasized that. And of course, the ultimate fulfillment of this verse will be in the millennium forthcoming. God continues, your words have been stout against me, saith the Lord. Yet you say, what have we spoken so much against thee? This is the eighth impudent response, but the rebuttal continues. God says, ye have said, it is vain to serve God. What profit is it that we have kept his ordinance, that we have walked mournfully before the Lord of hosts? And we're going to find these questions here have two sets of answers. The next couple of verses are by the skeptics, and then the following couple of verses by the believing remnant. What good is it to serve God? It's an empty thing, is what they're saying. Why? Because their hearts were not in it. Do you go to church to be critical, or do you go to worship? It's amazing how many people go to church to find fault or carp or quibble, rather than to really just worship God. And real worship has a life to back it up, as Isaiah points out in chapter 58. Verse 15, now we call the proud happy, yea, they that work wickedness are set up, they that tempt God are even delivered. This is the rebuttal of the cynics, the wicked prosper and the righteous get hurt. That's their perspective. And this is an atrocious statement of precisely the opposite of what God said in verse 10. It's a denial of God's challenge that we talked about in verse 10. They thought they could tempt God and get by with it. But as Habakkuk found out when we studied Habakkuk, God was moving, was going to judge them. And I think if we look behind the headlines today, we see that America is also ripe for that same kind of judgment. Verse 16, then they that feared the Lord spake often one to another. The Lord hearkened and heard it, and the book of remembrance is written before him for them that feared the Lord and that thought upon his name. This is Malachi 3:16. It's easy to remember because of John 3:16, probably the most famous verse in the Bible. If you can remember Malachi 3:16, it has one of the strangest little things in here. There is a book of remembrance. Don't confuse it with the book of life. There's lots of other books in the Bible. This is the book of remembrance. But it's kind of interesting what records it has. It has them that feared the Lord, that thought, or more precisely, meditated on his name. And I think that's interesting. Now, God's name is not just a label. It's his person, his qualities, his doctrine, his ethical and moral standards. And these are the things that the believers prized as their most present possessions. Most precious thing you have. What is the most precious thing you have? There's nothing more precious than the name of God. When they thought upon the name of the Lord, as a consequence, it was reflected in their character. In Matthew 6:21, Proverbs 23:7, lots of other verses. A book of remembrance. Now, this is fascinating to me because there's a theme all through the scripture that God keeps records. In Daniel chapter 7, verse 10, before the judgment seat, the books, plural, were open. Not just all kinds of books. Every time you dwell upon the name of God, it generates an entry in that record book. I think that's fascinating. You can't do anything about the book of life. That's what the Lamb did for you. That's far more important. And yet, what can you do? You can get entries in the book of remembrance. All you have to do is meditate upon his name. I think that's wild. It says that they, verse 16 says, they that feared the Lord spake often one to another. They networked. They networked. You know, it always fascinates me when we do a study of the armor of God. We talk about the shield of faith, and we always make analogies between the idioms of Ephesians 6 and the armor of God and the Roman armor that they wore by analogy. And it's interesting to know how the Romans used their shields. Their shields were the maneuverable part of their armor. And by the way, if you have a hole in the shield, it was the shield of faith we're talking about. If you have a hole in the shield of faith, you want to repair it when? Now. Not in the battle. Right? You want to put on the whole armor of God now, not then, now. That's what that whole passage is about. But the shield of faith always interests me because if you know how the Romans used their shields, it was very provocative. They had 27 guys that would go into tortoise formation. The front row would interlock their shields, the side guys would hit the side, the middle guys would pick a roof, and you ended up with what they call a tortoise. And you couldn't get at it. It was like a tank. To make sure they did it right, they'd run chariots over them. And they were impregnable if they worked together. And how interesting that is with our faith. We need to network as a body. We need to share. We need to uplift one another. We need to help each other. If you have a hole in your faith, fix it now. If you got a doubt or a problem, resolve it. Get it identified. Get some help. Get it plugged. Now. Otherwise, you'll be a sitting duck because you're on enemy turf already and you're going to be engaged in a battle. And you need the whole armor of God, not your favorite part. Ephesians 6, take a study of it. Anyway, it's interesting that they network, how important that is. You can't be a Christian in an insular basis. You need to be an active member of a body. So God keeps records, the book of remembrance. What does your report card look like? That's a scary idea. We'll talk a little bit more about that next time. In Psalm 56:8, it says, thou tellest my wanderings, put thou my tears into thy bottle. Are they not in thy book? The ancients used to have a little bottle they kept tears in. They'd collect tears. Interesting, romantic idea. But your tears, are they not in thy book, the psalmist says. And he loves you so much that he can't take his eyes off you. Every one of your events in your life he knows about. He watches over, cares about, concerned about. Verse 17, and they shall be mine, saith the Lord of hosts, in that day when I make up my jewels, I will spare them as a man spareth his own son that serveth him. God speaks of his people as jewels all through the Old Testament, Deuteronomy 7, 14, 26, Psalm 135, elsewhere, of course, all through the New Testament. It's interesting, though, the pearl of great price in Matthew 13 is a pearl. A pearl is from an oyster, which is not kosher. That pearl is Gentile. That pearl is the church. Interesting. And that's another whole study, but running out of time. Verse 18, to finish up chapter 3. Then shall ye return and discern between the righteous and the wicked, between him that serveth God and him that serveth him not. In other words, the final judgment will end all the verbal abuse against heaven, as exemplified in these 8 rebuttals that Malachi has been dealing with up to this time. Now, I should point out to you that in the Hebrew Bible, there is no 4th chapter of Malachi. The final 6 verses of this book are part of the 3rd chapter, but in the English Bible, it's put in a 4th chapter for a number of reasons. And we'll take up the rest of the book of Malachi next time, review the book, highlight the key lessons, and discover some surprising things that are about to happen prophetically from chapter 4.
0: 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Today's Bible teacher was Chuck Missler, teaching through the book of Malachi. 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Until next time, as we continue this series, may God bless you with the knowledge of His Son, Jesus Christ, as you study His Word.

0: What if you could teach your children or grandchildren just one rule that could apply to every situation that they'd ever face? Welcome to the Sunday Sermon on Through the Bible. Our Bible teacher, Dr. J. Vernon McGee, takes us back to Moses' final sermon to the children of Israel at one of the most important crossroads in their history. So what is that rule? Well, we're going to discover it in Deuteronomy chapter 6, verse 4. If you got your Bibles, join me there. Now, in Jewish tradition, this passage begins with what's called the Shema. It's the central centerpiece of every morning and evening Jewish prayer service, and it's been described as the declaration that sets the Jewish faith apart from all others. It's that important. And we don't often do this, but because of the significance of this passage, let's read God's Word together in preparation for the sermon. And I'm reading Deuteronomy chapter 6, verses 4 through 9. Hear, O Israel, the Lord our God, the Lord is one. You shall love the Lord your God with all your heart, with all your soul, and with all your strength. And these words which I command you today shall be in your heart. You shall teach them diligently to your children, and shall talk of them when you sit in your house, when you walk by the way, when you lie down, and when you rise up. You shall bind them as a sign on your hand, and they shall be as frontlets between your eyes. You shall write them on the doorposts of your house and on your gates. Dr. McGee's sermon also takes us to the New Testament, where Jesus is asked, which commandment is the greatest of all? Do you know how he answered? I'll let you discover that for yourself. Before we turn to our sermon today, let's pray. Father, thank you for your beautiful and life-giving word. Help us listen now with all the seriousness and joy that this passage deserves. Thank you for Jesus, in whose name we pray. Amen. Now here's our Sunday sermon with Dr. J. Vernon McGee on Through the Bible.
1: Our subject of the morning is the greatest commandment. This morning we shall be using a great deal of scripture, and I would like to begin today by going to the New Testament, the 22nd chapter of the Gospel of Matthew at verse 35. Will you listen to this language very carefully? Then one of them, which was a lawyer, asked him a question, tempting him and saying, Master, which is the great commandment in the law? Jesus said unto him, Thou shalt love the Lord thy God with all thy heart, with all thy soul, with all thy mind. This is the first and great commandment. And the second is like unto it, Thou shalt love thy neighbor as thyself. On these two commandments hang all the law and the prophets. The last question that was put to Christ by his enemy was put by the religious rulers when they asked him which was the greatest commandment. We're told that after he answered that question, the answer which we just read, they never came to him again with a question. Now, this is the first time that our Lord answered this question just like this, but it's not the first time that he had made this declaration. This momentous thesis was declared before by our Lord when another lawyer came to him and asked him, tempting him concerning the great commandment. And at that time, our Lord gave to him the wonderful parable of the Good Samaritan. I turn now to Luke, the 10th chapter, verse 25. Behold, a certain lawyer stood up and tempted him, saying, Master, what shall I do to inherit eternal life? He said unto him, What's written in the law? How readest thou? And he answering said, Thou shalt love the Lord thy God with all thy heart, with all thy soul, with all thy strength, with all thy mind, and thy neighbors thyself. Apparently, there was a feeling among the religious rulers of that day that this was the greatest commandment. He said unto him, Thou hast answered right, this do, and thou shalt live. So that our Lord, during his entire ministry, had set before them the fact that this was the greatest commandment. Now there are two considerable facts of great consequence And in the answer that our Lord gave that are self-evident here, the first one is this. Christ did not go to the Ten Commandments to get the greatest commandment. He went to this passage in Deuteronomy that contains the greatest doctrinal statement in the Old Testament. Hear, O Israel, the Lord, our God, is one Lord. Thou shalt love the Lord thy God with all thine heart, with all thy soul, with all thy might. Now this is the commandment that our Lord took, and he said it was the greatest. Why didn't he go to the Ten Commandments? He might have taken the first commandment, thou shalt have no other gods before me, but he didn't go there. And there are a great many people today think that he should have taken the Sabbath day and made it the greatest, but he didn't do that. The interesting thing is that he went to the book of Deuteronomy, and he lifted out a commandment that's not even connected with the Ten Commandments at all. And it's quite interesting that our Lord seemed to have quoted from Deuteronomy more than any other book in the Scripture. It was the book he quoted from twice in the three answers that he gave to Satan in his temptation. And the very interesting thing is that this is the first book of the Bible that was ever attacked by the higher critic. And you can see the satanic hatred of this book, the book that our Lord went to, and he gave it a great deal of importance. I believe today we should give it a great deal more importance than we have, in spite of the fact it's not very interesting reading. Our Lord went to this book that was given at the end of the wilderness march. He didn't quote from that which was at the beginning, but that which was at the end. And in the book of Deuteronomy, you find that the law has been tested in the crucible of 40 years experience in the wilderness. And here is pulled out of the test tube of this rugged experience, and now our Lord comes up with this and says, here is the greatest commandment, thou shalt love the Lord thy God with all thy heart and with all thy soul and with all thy mind. There is a second thing that we should notice here that's introductory. On both occasions, when Christ took up the greatest commandment, he didn't leave it with just one, he took two. He always put these together. He says, thou shalt love the Lord thy God, but he says, thou shalt love thy neighbor as thyself. He says that second. Here are the first two, first and second commandments that our Lord put them in the order of their importance. He made it, as you will find in 1 John, that our relationships today are like a triangle. God is at the top angle. On the base, if one is you, on the other is your neighbor. And the relationship is a love relationship to God and a love relationship to those that are round about you, that are God's children. John makes it clear that he's talking about God's children. Now, the love of God and the love of the neighbor are both found in the book of Deuteronomy. Deuteronomy is not a repetition of Exodus and Leviticus. It's not merely stating the law the second time. In Exodus and Leviticus, you have the emphasis upon the law. In the book of Deuteronomy, the emphasis is upon love. It may seem strange, but the emphasis here is upon love, and the strangest thing of all is it took God a long time to tell anybody that he loved them. You can go through Genesis, you won't find him telling anybody he loves them. You can go through Exodus, he doesn't tell anybody that he loves them. You can go through Leviticus, he doesn't tell anybody that he loves them. You can go through Numbers, and he doesn't tell anybody that he loves them. But when you come to the book of Deuteronomy, and this is the book that came out after the wilderness experience, and a new generation enters the land, God says to this new generation, I want you to know something if you haven't discovered it so far. I love men. He demonstrated it, but he hadn't said it. And you'll find for the first time in Deuteronomy, the 4th chapter, verse 37, and this is one of the most wonderful statements, and because he loved thy fathers, therefore he chose their seed after them, brought thee out in his sight with his mighty power out of Egypt. My beloved, that is a glorious, wonderful truth. At the end of the wilderness journey, and they had had a rugged experience, it might be a question in the mind of some now, the new generation, does God really love us? They had heard their parents say again and again, we just don't believe God wants to bring us in the land. We don't believe he's interested in us. Now God says to the new generation, look back. Look back upon your father and see how I dealt with him. I love them. I love them. And that explains the reason I dealt with them. And you will see my mercy extended to them again and again. It is an evidence of my love for them. In Exodus and Leviticus, you have that love-filled law. But when you come to the book of Deuteronomy, you have law-filled love. Do you notice in Exodus and Leviticus, you will find that it's law, but even in that, there is the mercy and love of God. In Exodus 20, verse 6, which is in the Ten Commandments, and showing mercy unto thousands of them that love me, keep my commandment. And in Leviticus, the 19th chapter, verse 18, thou shalt not avenge, nor bear any grudge against the children of thy people, but thou shalt love thy neighbor as thyself. I am the Lord. It's in Exodus and Leviticus, but it's a minor note there. It becomes a major note when you get to the book of Deuteronomy. And we find in Deuteronomy, therefore, law fill love. Thou shalt love the Lord thy God with all thy heart, with all thy soul, with all thy might. And in the 7th chapter here, listen again. The Lord did not set his love upon you, nor choose you, because you were more in number than any people, for ye were the fewest of all people, but because the Lord loved you. And when God started telling them how much he loved them, he couldn't let up. He just kept on telling them that he loved them. May I say that that's wonder of wonders, that something that we take for granted today, but it was a glorious truth in that day. Therefore, you find in the book of Deuteronomy, the great principle of the gospel is set down here for us. For God so loved the world. In Deuteronomy, he said, God says, I have done this for you because I love you. And now God says to the world today, for God so loved the world that he gave his only begotten Son, that whosoever believeth in him might not perish, but have everlasting life. Now today, all conservative groups start off in harmony. They just don't come out together. That's the trouble. They don't finish in harmony, but they start out. Both those that are called covenant theologians today and those that are dispensational, they agree that there is a bifurcation between law and grace. Both of them will go that far. Both of them make a correct division and distinction at this point. The law was given by Moses, but grace and truth came by Jesus Christ. But I want you to notice something today that I feel that neither group were emphasizing as they should emphasize. And I know I have not emphasized it, but this book gives us that opportunity today. The Lord Jesus Christ came to fulfill the law, not to destroy it. He made that very clear. Over in the 5th chapter of Matthew, verse 17, he said, think not that I am come to destroy the law or the prophets. I'm not come to destroy, but to fulfill. Now, will you notice how he did that? In his life, he kept all the commandments. He kept the law. And this morning, up to this morning, he is the only person who's ever lived that has kept the commandments. Unless some of you here today have kept them. And I may be wrong, but I don't think you are here today. No one has ever kept them. Only of Christ has God been able to say, Thou art my beloved Son, in whom I'm well pleased. Now, he hasn't said that about me, and he hasn't said it about you. But he said it about trust. In his life, he kept all the commandments of God, that which expresses the will of God. In his death, he kept the ordinances and the testimonies and the sacrifices. He fulfilled the law in all of its departments, in many of its ramifications, in its minutest details. Our Lord kept the law. Now, the great principle of the law is love. I think we're forgetting that today, and we like to think of the Old Testament as being a little harsh, and God in the Old Testament is a little harsh. He is not. He's a God of love, and he's a God of love in the Old Testament, as well as a God of law in the Old Testament. And the great principle of law is always love. God didn't give law to hurt mankind. His commandments, the apostle says, are not grievous. Laws are not made by dumbbells in the legislature. Laws come from God, and they are for the will and welfare of mankind. Now you have the great principle of the law of love, and we express our love by obedience. It must always be so. Will you notice what he says here in the 9th verse of the 7th chapter of Deuteronomy? Know therefore that the Lord thy God, he's God, the faithful God, which keepeth covenant and mercy with them that love him and keep his commandment to 1,000 generations. Now, the great principle of the gospel is expressed here in Deuteronomy, therefore. It's expressed in love, and again, will you notice these expressions? Over in the 4th chapter again of Deuteronomy, verse 37, because he loved thy father, therefore he chose their seed after them and brought thee out up in his sight with his mighty power out of Egypt. God did that because of love. And here in the 6th chapter, verse 5, thou shalt love the Lord thy God with all thine heart, with all thy soul, with all thy might. And then, if you will notice, 5:14. And in that, you will find that he mentions here this great principle. And when you turn to the Epistle to the Galatians, Paul says, therefore, all the law is fulfilled in one word, even in this, thou shalt love thy neighbor as thyself. Now, having made a statement like we've made, someone asks the question, wherein then is the gospel new, if we find the principle of it back under law? If you have love in the Old Testament, what's new about love in the New Testament? And therefore, this morning, I want to deal with that particular problem. Will you notice very carefully and follow us very carefully today? First of all, the love of God has been translated into history by the incarnation, the death, and resurrection of Christ. So that Paul can write in Romans 5:8, but God commendeth his love toward us, in that while we were yet sinners, Christ died for us. That's the way God revealed his love today. And it's a vast difference. It's one thing to expressed love by bringing the children of Israel out of Egypt. It's another thing to die for them. It's one thing to come down to the top of Mount Sinai and give commandment. It's another thing to come on down and take upon himself human flesh and suffer with mankind and bleed and die. That's love, my beloved. May I say, because of the fact that since the giving of the law and the present hour in which we live, God has extended and revealed his love to us as he never did in the Old Testament. So that today, salvation is a love story. It's a love story. It's not a cold-blooded business proposition, even where he shed his blood and cash on the barrel head. He did shed his blood. But why did he do it? He did it because he loved us. Salvation is a love affair. And John, probably the last book written in the New Testament, is 1 John. In 1 John, he gathers all of this together. And he says, we love him because he first loved us. Now that's salvation. We love him because he first loved us. And he makes clear what he means when he says he loved us. In 1 John 4:10, herein is love, not that we love God, but that he loved us and gave his son as a propitiation for our sin. He gave his son to die for us. That's the place God manifested his love. And because he did that, we're to love him. May I say, there is a grand canyon between the law and where you stand today. You have the principle of the gospel in Deuteronomy, but you don't have the gospel. It's not till you come to the one who left heaven's glory and came to this earth. And he demonstrated it, the historical fact this morning. Jesus died. He was buried. He rose again. The third day, God expressed his love to mankind. That's the first. The second is this. Love in the Old Testament is not definitive. It was only expressed in obedience. God says to the children of Israel, if you love me, you'd obey me. Now when you come to the New Testament, it is spelled out for us. Just what do you mean by love? And we're given here an adequate and a fully delineated definition of love. Will you listen to our Lord? John 13, verses 34 and 35. A new commandment I give unto you, that ye love one another. I suppose Simon Peter, if he'd stopped there, could have said, that's old stuff. We read that in Deuteronomy. But he kept on going, that ye love one another as I have loved you, that ye also love one another. That's the standard. That's the norm today. That's the badge and the fraternity pin of his own today, the kind of love that he had for us today is the love that the believer is to manifest. And anything short of that is not Christian love. It may be something else, but it's not Christian love. Now, may I say, he went on, by this shall all men know that ye are my disciples, if ye have love one to another. By this. I thought it was, if you're fundamental. If you're fundamental, then that shows you belong to him. He didn't say that. By this shall all men know that you're my disciples, if you have love one to another. What kind of love? The kind of love that he loves us. And anything short of that's not love, and when that's not manifested, the man on the street will never know
2: who you are.
1: Oh, you say I'm fundamental.
2: Well, I'm church.
1: I'm premillennial. I'm pre tribulation.
2: And pre everything else.
1: Let me let you in on something. I am too. And I think

today than the Ten Commandments. And today he never saves a man on what the man does. He saves the man who believes that God has done something. Then he'll save him. Then after he saves him, he says, now I want to talk to you. If you belong to me, this is my commandment. Now, if you are not a Christian today, may I say he's not talking to you here. He's not asking you to do this. That ye love one another as I've loved. Now, if you missed it in the 13th chapter, he repeats it again. He says, my commandment is that you love one another as I love you. Verse 14, ye are my friends if ye do whatsoever I command you. Verse 17, these things I command you that ye love one another. Verse 10, if ye keep my commandment, ye shall abide in my love, even as I've kept my Father's commandments and abide in his love. Now that's spelling it out, isn't it? And that doesn't end it as far as the New Testament is concerned. The 13th chapter, 1 Corinthians, the finest statement on love that has ever been penned. And this is a very fine translation. Now, will you listen here? If I speak in the tongues of man and of angels, but have not love, I am only a noisy gong or a clanging cymbal. And if I have prophetic powers, that is, the gift of interpreting the divine will and purpose, and understand all the secret truths and mysteries, and possess all knowledge, and if I have faith so that I can remove mountains but have not love, I'm nothing. I'm a useless nobody. The word love here is agape in the Greek. There are three Greek words that are translated by love. You know, the English language is very beggarly. Hollywood wish they could come up with a new one, but they haven't been able to yet, and they're wearing the plot out, by the way. And there's only one plot. They work it over and come at it from different angles. But there are three words in the Greek that are translated love. One is eros. It's never found in the New Testament. We get our word erotic from it. If you want the best translation, and the Greeks only meant this, well, I do not think it should even be translated love. It's our word sex, S-E-X, sex. The New Testament never used it. Then there's the word phileo, which means friendship. Now, I know there are Greek scholars today that will not make a distinction between agapao and phileo, but the New Testament makes the distinction. And phileo means friendship, but agape is the love, as we shall see, only God can give. It's the word that's used, and it's the word used in 1 Corinthians 13. Now, I'm not going to take the time this morning to go into all of the ramifications here, but this is the most marvelous definition of what love really is. And if you want to know whether you're manifesting love, you read this. And I suggest you get the Amplified New Testament. Love endures long, patient, kind. Love never is envious nor boils over with jealousy. Is not boastful or vainglorious. Does not display itself haughtily. It's not conceited, arrogant, and inflated with pride. It's not rude. Love has good manners. Does not act unbecomingly. Love does not insist on its own right or its own way. Love never fails. It never fades out or becomes obsolete. It comes to an end. Now he concludes by saying, and so faith, hope, love abide. But the greatest of these is love. Greatest of these is love. Faith looks to the past. Hope looks to the future. But love is for the present, and it's for eternity. May I say, the thing that's going to characterize heaven is going to be love. It's the thing that Paul meant when he said in Galatians 6:2, bear ye one another's burdens, and so fulfill.

0: trot. This is exactly what he meant when he made that statement. Love, if you please, is not defined in the Old Testament, but it spelled out for us in the New Testament. L-O-V-E. The same kind of love that he had when he left heaven's glory and came to this earth. And anything short of that is not Christian love. It may be fellowship. But unfortunately, a great many people today in the church think that's all Christian love is. It's patting on the back. That's not Christian love. May I say, this is a tremendous thing our Lord is saying. I come to the third now and the last. There was no power to express and realize the love of God in the Old Testament. None whatsoever. As best I can tell, God says, this is it. I put it on the line. You either do it or you don't do it. And if you don't do it, I'll punish you. If you do it, I'll bless. They didn't do it. You want to look at that nation today? If they could keep God's law, not one hand would ever have been put on them. They are a witness to this world today that you cannot please God by doing something. They tried. They had ideal conditions and you don't have. God today is saying to man, you have not met my standard. But I'm prepared to reach down and lift you up. And that's the reason he sent Christ into the world. And now he says those that have come to him and are really born again, children of God, they are to express that love. And he says, I'll give you the power today. Will you listen? But the fruit of the Spirit is love. Now after that, there are those that apparently stem from love, because the language here, the grammar, is quite exact. The fruit of the Spirit is not our love, joy, peace, but is love. The one fruit is love, and out of love grows joy, peace, long-suffering, gentleness, goodness, faithfulness, meekness, self-control. Against such there is no law. This is what is produced by the Holy Spirit in the life of the believer. God says the child of God cannot measure up to his standard at all, beyond human ability and effort. The Holy Spirit was not given in the Old Testament to realize the ideal. It was expressed in law. Today, it's expressed by the Holy Spirit indwelling the believer. And the believer is not given any power today. Paul could say, to will is present with me, but how to perform it I find not. Paul says, I have a new nature and I want to please him. I want to love God with all my heart, my soul, my mind, but I fail. I want to love others, but I don't. The will is present with me, but how to perform it I find not. Then that man who was so defeated in the 7th chapter of Romans, in the 8th chapter of Romans, he says, that which I could not do through the flesh, the Holy Spirit has now been able to do. And you'll find him writing at the end of his life, I can do all things through Christ, which strengtheneth me. So that today, God has given a power to believe it, to realize this ideal. I want to conclude with this application. There is a crisis today in fundamentalism. We have spent so much time in trying to remove the mote from the eye of everyone else. We've forgotten the beam in our own eye. We have majored today in anti-this and anti-that and anti-something else. Well, today we're all anti. We don't seem to be pro-anything. We today declare our doctrine in clear and clarion tones, and we should. But we are manifesting before the world a loveless life. We are vocal about our high calling. but there is a lack of conviction and courage for that which is right. We are almost today adopting the liberal definition of love, which is the floppiest thing you've ever heard. It just flops over on every side. And they talk about love everybody, may I say that we need a strong love, the kind of love our Lord had when he could denounce the Pharisees and say to them, you're a hypocrite. But he could go to the cross and say to the Father, Father, forgive them. And they were forgiven the crucifixion of Christ. Otherwise, that would have been an unpardonable sin. Afterward, many of them were converted, including Saul of Tarsus, who currently was there. Today, the country club exhibit more courtesy than the community church. The bridge club today has less gossip than the Bible class. Independent churches today have more doctrine and less love, more turmoil and less theology. I remember hearing this story. He said in a little town back in Arkansas, a man drove in. This is years ago, an old Model T Ford filling station right at the edge of town upon a hill. It was a Sunday morning, about 11 o'clock. The man ran a filling station, was an agnostic. And the man got out, and you could hear the bells, and he began to look over the town. He counted 17 people in that little town. This agnostic, the filling station man began to fill up the car with gas, and this man looked around and had driven in. He said, my, everybody in this town must love God. The agnostic says, I don't know about that. I do know this. They hate each other. There is today a retreat from fundamentalism. Don't misunderstand me, not from the doctrine, but from fundamentalism as a fellowship. Now, I have over a period of the past few months talked to several young preachers. Several of these young men have told me, we are leaving your circle. I said, are you giving up the doctrine? They said, no. Well, I said, why are you leaving? They said, because we see so little love today in fundamentalism.
1: We're pulling out.
0: You're going to see a mighty accident out of our circle. I'm sorry. I've been getting letters recently, well back over the period now of the past year. Too many of them. At present, here's one that comes from, well, I won't say where. At present, I'm unchurched. I've been a member of two fundamental churches. The first, a denomination. The second, an independent non-denominational group. This last one I was in about 8 or 9 years. I could write a book about the happenings there. It would be unbelievable unless you'd seen it firsthand. It's grievous, and I'm now thanking God for taking me out of it. I hear so much today of what's going on in fundamental churches. I don't believe I'll ever join again. And as a large company like that today, I played handball several years ago, many years now, before I came to this church in Pasadena. One of the men I played with was a very prominent businessman, but on the surface, seemingly an agnostic. We played one Saturday, came down to the locker room. He put his arm around me. We came down. We got very friendly. And I thought the time had come for me to witness to him. I was warned to be careful. And I approached him, and all of a sudden he turned cold. He came over to where I was sitting. We were getting our wind, and he came over and sat down. His face flushed, his eyes flashed. And he was angry. He said, Mac, I like you, but don't you ever again mention religion to me. I'm the son of a preacher in Galveston, Texas. I saw a board of deacons kill my father. I'll never go inside of a church again. He's not interested. He's simply not interested. He says, you don't need to tell me what the gospel is. My dad could preach it better than you can. And his dad was one of the great preachers of Texas. My beloved, fundamentalism today needs something to go with its doctrine. By this will all men know you are my disciples if you have love one for another.
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2: Welcome to Science, Scripture, and Salvation, a radio ministry of the Institute for Creation Research. In this program, we want to encourage you in your Christian faith by showing how scientific evidence supports the Bible, particularly the Genesis account. The book of Genesis lays the foundation for all matters addressed in the rest of the Bible: the nature of God, His sovereignty in creation, man's purpose, sin, marriage, family, and why we need a Savior are all introduced and explained in Genesis. When we see that the first and most foundational book of the Bible can be trusted in all matters, including science, it builds confidence in the rest of the inspired Word all the way to Revelation. On today's show, we'll hear from Dr. Jake Hebert, physicist and research associate with the Institute for Creation Research. Here's Dr. Hebert.
3: In 2012, a theoretical physicist, Big Bang proponent, and professing atheist, Lawrence Krauss, wrote a book entitled A Universe from Nothing, in which he tried to argue that the laws of physics permitted a universe to pop into existence from nothing. Now, of course, this is a ridiculous claim, and we've already critiqued it in an earlier episode of Science, Scripture, and Salvation. But in a number of places in his book, he made some derogatory comments about theology, basically saying it was of no practical value. And yet, people used to consider theology to be the queen of the sciences. It was held in very high regard. Now, Krauss's attitude really isn't terribly surprising. You know, if you're a skeptic, if you're someone who claims that there is no God, then of course you're going to claim that theology is relevant. In that case, it would be a pointless field of study. Why study the Bible if it's merely a human work? The study of theology is only meaningful if God actually exists. But in his book, on page 144, Krauss made an interesting statement. He said, "I have challenged several theologians to provide evidence contradicting the premise that theology has made no contribution to knowledge in the past 500 years at least, since the dawn of science. So far, no one has provided a counterexample." Now, I would like to take Krauss up on his challenge and provide a counterexample, and a very important one at that. Good theology provided important insight that led to the discovery of the principle of conservation of energy, which is one of the most important rules in all of physics. Now, energy is kind of hard to define in a way that isn't circular, but a lot of textbooks will say that it is the capacity to do work. And this rule of conservation of energy says that energy cannot be created or destroyed, although it can be transformed from one kind to another. In other words, the total amount of energy in the universe remains constant. So to kind of illustrate this, let's use an example. There's two kinds of energy that we often talk about in physics. One is called potential energy. That is energy of position, energy that is there because of the relative positions of two objects. And you also have what is called kinetic energy, or energy of motion. As an example, let's say you're an astronaut standing on the surface of the moon. We're using the moon as an example because on the moon you don't have to worry about air drag, which is a little bit of a complication, and so this will make our calculations a little bit simpler. So let's say you're an astronaut, you're standing on the moon, and you're holding a golf ball in your hand, and you drop it. Now, because of the ball's height above the moon's surface, there is what we call potential energy, specifically gravitational potential energy. Now, the instant you let go of the ball, it's not moving. It has no energy of motion. It has no kinetic energy. But the total energy is the sum of the kinetic energy and the potential energy. As the ball falls, the potential energy decreases, but the ball gains kinetic energy. And so at any given height above the moon's surface, the sum of the potential and kinetic energies will stay constant. But as the ball falls, the amount of potential energy decreases, but the amount of kinetic energy increases. So finally, just before the ball hits the lunar surface, all the energy is kinetic energy. So that's a simple example of conservation of energy. Now, we could have done the same experiment on Earth, and the total amount of energy would have still remained constant. Now, the calculations would have been a little more complicated because then you've got air drag and you have to worry about that. But had we carefully accounted for all the different forms of energy, we would find that the total amount of energy the instant we released the ball was the same as the total amount of energy just before the ball hit the ground. So energy is always conserved. This is true in any process, no matter how complicated. The total energy of the universe stays the same. It can be transformed from one form to another, but it's neither created nor destroyed. Now, you may be wondering, what on earth does all this have to do with theology? Well, that's what we're going to discuss in our next segment. So stay tuned.
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3: In the previous segment, we discussed how biblical skeptic Lawrence Krauss has claimed that theology has made no contribution to knowledge in the past 500 years. Now, we're challenging that. And what I would like to do is point out that there is a very famous Bible-believing scientist named James Joule who made a huge contribution to our understanding of the principle of conservation of energy. By the way, many of the founders of modern science were Bible-believing Christians. They took the Bible very seriously, which is in contrast to what we see today with so many high-profile scientists taking an agnostic or skeptical position towards Scripture. But anyway, James Joule did this ingenious experiment, and he showed that the amount of friction needed to raise the temperature of 1 pound of water 1 degree Fahrenheit was consistently obtained from the same amount of mechanical work, 772 foot-pounds. Now, we can loosely define work as the product of a force and distance. And so if you exerted a force measured in pounds through a distance measured in feet, so that the product was 772 foot-pounds, that's the amount of mechanical work that gives you the friction needed to raise the temperature of 1 pound of water 1 degree Fahrenheit. So this was a very important step in developing a formal statement of conservation of energy. And this is such a big deal that physicists have named a unit of energy after James Joule. It's called the Joule. And getting a unit named after you in physics is a big deal. We have a unit of force, the Newton, for instance, that was named after Isaac Newton to honor his contributions to physics. So in the same way, we honor Joule's contribution by having a unit named after him. Now, what many people probably don't know, however, is that James Joule was motivated in his studies by his theology. He was a devout Christian, and he stated his belief that only God can create or destroy. And this is what he said. He said, believing that the power to destroy belongs to the Creator alone, I affirm that any theory which, when carried out, demands the annihilation of force is necessarily erroneous. Now, he said force, today we would say energy, but he's basically saying that any theory that requires the annihilation of energy or the creation of energy is erroneous. So here we have a very important counterexample to Lawrence Krauss's challenge. James Joule made a huge contribution to physics, and he was motivated by theological considerations. In fact, James Joule had John 9, chapter 9, verse 4, inscribed on his tombstone. I must work the works of him that sent me while it is day. The night cometh when no man can work. And he also had the number 772.55 inscribed on his tombstone. And of course, that's the amount of mechanical work that we had discussed earlier, measured in foot-pounds, that's required to raise the temperature of 1 pound of water 1 degree Fahrenheit. Now, I would imagine that even Lawrence Krauss would concede that conservation of energy is extremely important for physics. But if you read his book, A Universe from Nothing, it's basically an attempt to find loopholes in conservation of energy so that a universe can just pop into existence all by itself. And you can only wonder what James Joule would have thought of that. So here's an example of how an extremely important contribution to science was motivated, at least in part, by theology. But theology has contributed to science in a lot of other ways. ICR's Dr. Jason Lyle has done a lot of work in this area. In order for modern science to be possible, certain things have to be true, things that we often take for granted, but we have no right to expect those things to be true except in a Christian worldview. So for instance, one of the things that you have to take for granted when you're doing science is that the information we obtain from our senses about the world around us is basically reliable. That's because you're often making observations in physics or chemistry about the world around you, and you have to implicitly assume that your senses are giving you reliable information. Now, there's a good, firm, biblical, theological rationale for that. God is truthful. He's not trying to deceive us. He's not the author of confusion, as it says in 1 Corinthians chapter 14, verse 33. So we have good reason to believe that since God created our senses, we should be able to trust the information coming from those senses. Now, if you don't have a Christian worldview, you can't really assume that. For instance, how do you know that you're not some disembodied brain in a laboratory somewhere and somebody's got electrodes going into your brain, feeding you stimuli to make you think that you're sitting at home listening to this radio broadcast? Well, except from a Christian perspective, how do you prove that? How do you prove that the world is not an illusion? There are some religious sects that say the universe is an illusion. Well, what's the point of doing science in a universe where everything's an illusion? You know, we are told in Scripture in Proverbs chapter 1, verse 7, that the fear of the Lord is the beginning of knowledge, but fools despise wisdom and instruction. And that is certainly true. It's true about theological knowledge, and it's also true about scientific knowledge.
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1: As young children, we found ways to test authority. We'd push the boundaries. 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Well, those childish behaviors are no longer cute in the adult years. Today on Insight for Living, Chuck Swindoll recounts an Old Testament story that demonstrates the devastating consequences of rebellion. It's a reminder that obedience, as God planned it, isn't oppressive. Obedience is liberating. Chuck titled his message, Strengthening Your Grip on Authority.
2: First Samuel chapter 15 will support all evidence needed and provide for us an objective case in point. For here we study the life of a man who, in many ways, was himself an authority. The memorable scenario of chapter 15 of the book of 1 Samuel has a background that's interesting. I think of Saul, the king, as being the batter at the plate. The bases are loaded, but his count is full, and he's in a batting slump. He's already struck twice at that ball, and there's only one more pitch coming. The first strike was in chapter 13, where he hurried and offered up an offering to God. That was not his place to do it. The priest offered up the offerings, not a king. Chapter 14, he makes a rash vow. Stupid statement falls out of the king's mouth, and it almost takes the life of his son. Strike two. Chapter 15 is the final strike. God makes it very clear what he wants from his king, Saul. He speaks through the voice of Samuel the prophet. The Lord sent me to anoint you as king over his people, over Israel. Now therefore listen to the words of the Lord. I will punish Amalek for what he did to Israel. Let me fill you in quickly. Amalek is the most ancient of all the heathen tribes that attacked the people of Israel after the Exodus. And God, who takes vengeance on those that stand against his people, never forgot Amalek. So that now that they are a strong nation with their own flag and their own king, God says to him, the king, let's go back and let's straighten up the record. They don't get away with it without paying the consequence. Go back and annihilate Amalek. Verse 3. Go, strike Amalek. Now mark the words carefully in your mind. Utterly destroy all that he has. Do not spare him. Put to death both man and woman, child and infant, ox and sheep, camel and donkey. He captures Agag, the king, the Amalekites, alive. Well, he utterly destroys all the people with the edge of the sword, but Saul and the people spared Agag. And if you keep reading, the best of the sheep, the oxen, the fatlings, the lambs, and all that was good. Why didn't he kill them? Keep reading. They were not willing to destroy them utterly. There's your answer. I don't want to do it. Well, strike three. God saw him swing, and he spoke to Samuel, and he said, verse 11, I regret that I have made Saul king, for he has turned back from following me and has not carried out my commands. And Samuel was distressed. It says he cried out to the Lord all night. There is no lack of compassion here. Here is a compassionate, broken-hearted prophet who had told the king, look, this is your last chance, man. God says annihilate the Amalekites. Don't mess around. Kill them. And when he heard that he hadn't killed them, his heart was broken. Samuel's grieving, but he has to obey. Unlike Saul, he does what God says. Verse 12, he rose early in the morning to meet Saul, and it was told Samuel, saying, Saul came to Carmel, and behold, he set up a monument for himself, then turned and proceeded down to Gilgal. Now follow along with verse 13. Samuel came to Saul. We're ready for the second characteristic of a rebel heart. He came to Saul, and Saul said to him, Blessed are you of the Lord. That's quite a greeting. God bless you, Samuel. For I have carried out the command of the Lord, presents the second characteristic, rationalization and cover up to excuse sinful actions. Now, after saying I have carried out the command of the Lord, I appreciate Samuel's very rational response. It's rather empirical. He says, oh, what meaneth the bleating of the sheep in my ears? I love that answer. How come the dead are living and making noises out of their throats? Characteristic number three, defensiveness when confronted with the truth. Saul said, they have brought them from the Amalekites, for the people spared the best of the sheep and oxen to a sacrifice to the Lord your God. That's why we have those sheep here. What a day it'll be when we make this sacrifice to God. Defensiveness, defensiveness. I took a flight out to Denver to speak at Denver Seminary's annual banquet for my friend Haddon Robinson, and stayed around for a breakfast the next morning where we had another group that wanted to honor that school. It was a neat time with Haddon and some of our friends in the Denver area. When I arrived, the weather was beautiful, but overnight it changed, and it was I would call it a blizzard. Anything below 50 is a blizzard. The longer I live, the more I believe that happiness is every other place in the rearview mirror. And when I got out of that place, I was so relieved. But when I got to the airport, my flight, of course, was delayed. And I had the choice privilege of sitting around that plagued Denver airport waiting for my continental flight to leave. And that was about a 2.5, almost 3-hour period of time, during which time I saw a perfect illustration of the classic defiant child. 6-year-old child, totally in control of his mother, but out of control in his life. I met him in an unusual way. He was walking all over my feet. I have 3 things that I cannot stand to have happen to me. One is to get slapped on the back hard. Second is to get pinched. And the third is to have my shoes walked on. The boy had done 2 of the 3 things before I realized it, and he was getting into my case, and if I hadn't had it locked, he would have literally gone rifling through my stuff. So I was holding on to it with all my might, waiting in the line to get my boarding pass. In the meantime, this mother is just wringing her hands, not quite sure what to do. I knew what to do, but it was illegal what I had in mind. And other people began to kind of stay away. And by, she and this 6-year-old Hulk were all alone, surrounded by distance. I was sitting in the Western airline section, waiting for my continental flight signal to come walking over. Finally, everybody's patience wore thin. We were all tired of waiting, and we were anxious to get home. And one guy just said directly to the lady, Lady, why don't you control your kid? Why? She was absolutely offended that he would say such a thing. Just before we were on the plane, I heard her complain about this fussing passenger, and I also saw her in one final confrontation as the boy made an obscene gesture right into her face and slapped her. And she still couldn't understand how someone could be so rude as to say, Lady, get control of him. totally defensive. She used at least a dozen excuses for why that boy was like that. He was tired. Well, so was I. I wasn't walking all over her feet, you know. Of course he was young. Of course it was difficult. The boy was out of control. There was a defiant spirit, and that was the display of it at that moment. And she couldn't understand why he would say such a thing to her. Parents, friends of mine, get control of your children. Do us a favor, please. Two things that are miserable to be around is a dog out of control, licks you all over the face, and a child out of control that licks you all over the face. Come on, give us a break, okay? That is your assignment. Basic, first, primary calling is to get your kid to a place of real happiness so that the child can ultimately control himself. I confess to you that something in Saul's life had cultivated that whole kind of mentality. I personally wish I knew more of his background. He didn't learn to rebel there between Havilah and Shur. He learned it years ago. Well, enough of the defensiveness. I love the way it reads in verse 16. Samuel said to Saul, "Wait." Now, that is a very nice biblical term. The Hebrew is an interesting root. It's the term that means to go back, and I guess we would say, back off, or shut up. No more excuses. Knock it off, Saul. It's time for you to listen. And he spoke directly into the face of this rebel, and he said, "Let me tell you what the Lord said to me last night." And you've read it so many times. "Go and utterly destroy the sinners, and you haven't done it. Take no one captive, and you've done that." And after that confrontation, there is yet one more characteristic: resistance to accountability when wrong has been committed. Saul said to Samuel, "I did obey the voice of the Lord." Look at that: resistance to accountability when wrong has been committed. You got it all wrong, Samuel. I wanted to do what's right, but those people, they kept coming across with this sacrifice idea. And why, I've just brought Agag back, and we've utterly destroyed all the others. I mean, what more could you ask? What more could I ask? All of them. And the people took some of the spoil and the sheep and the oxen and the choicest things to devote it to destruction, to sacrifice to God. How much better to sacrifice than to destroy them? Meaning, I'm not really accountable, Samuel. I'm the king around here. He's passing the buck. He's backpedaling. He's running away from responsibility. And I want you to get this straight, ladies and gentlemen. Verse 22, verse 23. God wrote this. Some of the strongest words in the entire Old Testament. "As the Lord has much delight in burnt offerings and sacrifices as in obeying the voice of the Lord." To obey is better than sacrifice. To heed than the fat of rams. Hang on to your seat. For rebellion is as the sin of divination. The Living Bible reads, "Rebellion is as bad as the sin of witchcraft." Hey, let me give you a little counsel that God's really gotten a hold of me with. He doesn't laugh at rebellion. It's as bad as if your kid were into witchcraft. It's as bad as if your teenager were openly in idolatry. It's as bad as if you, husband, were worshiping at a false shrine. Or you, wife. Or you, young career person. It is as bad as witchcraft. It isn't a cutesy little thing that's kind of shows how independent he is. It's as witchcraft. "Because you have rejected the authority, I have rejected you." A rebellious heart is no less grievous to God than demonic involvement. Finally, thank God, finally the king lays down his arms and says with a sigh, I have sinned. Listen, that's the hardest thing to get out of somebody's mouth, but it's the place to begin. I understand at the Alcoholics Anonymous meetings when they gather, a person introduces himself, hello, I'm Johnny Jones, I am an alcoholic. Hello, I am Mary Smith, I am an alcoholic. Frankly, that's the first step toward recovery, is to admit, I am an alcoholic. I am Saul the king, I am a sinner. I need help. I've gone wrong because of two reasons, verse 24. I feared the people. That's peer pressure. I listened to their voice. That's human counsel. I have sinned. I wish I had the time to develop the follow-up here. Saul wishes for Samuel to endorse him, and Samuel says, I don't endorse you. No. I have verse 26, I'll not return with you. And Saul seizes him by the robe and he pulls on his robe until it tears the robe. And Samuel turns around and says, just in that way, God has torn the kingdom from you. And Saul pleads again, at least to honor me before the elders. And I read that Samuel, verse 35, did not see Saul again till the day of his death. That's a heinous sin. Hey, without making it walk on all fours, I want to tell you, this passage says just volumes to us today. I want to take the application in three stages, and I want you to get this very firmly fixed in your mind. I need it in mine too. I want to think of childhood, adolescence, and then adulthood. I'll be brief, and I'll try to make my words concise. Pointed. Childhood. A rebellious nature is conceived in a home where parents relinquish control. A rebellious nature is conceived in a home where parents relinquish control. Your child can forgive you of all sorts of wrong, but that'll give them their toughest battle when they're adults. That's the hardest thing in the world for them to forgive you of. That you relinquished your control. I'm told by some of our youth workers that there's a growing need for control in the homes of some of our kids. That concerns me. I've been told by the gal that works at the 7-Eleven that her hardest day is Sunday because of those kids. Hey. That's our gang. They're our family. We need help, parents. Don't relinquish control. Thank God if your child is bright enough to understand. My heart goes out to those with children whose minds can't grasp it. I think of the privilege it is to have that reasoning power so that you can help your child understand as he or she grows, they will ultimately be in control of themselves. Independent, functioning, fully alive, fully happy people. Fully productive. If you relinquish control, it is a dastardly thing. Here's the second. A rebellious spirit is cultivated. Now, this is adolescence. A rebellious spirit is cultivated among peers who resist control. You graduate your child from childhood to adolescence, and adolescent stage, he will or she will seek out rebellious friends. I tell you, the longer I live, the more I believe the most significant persons in the lives of our adolescents is their friends. Not their teachers, not even their pastor. And often, hard as it may be to believe this, often not their parents, because they are not with you as much as they are with their friends. A rebellious spirit is cultivated among peers who resist control. And if it isn't curbed there, here's the last. A rebellious life is crushed by God when he regains control. A rebellious life is crushed by God when he regains control. And some are in the crushing stage because as you look back, you know that there has beat in your breast the heart of a rebel. I am not saying that we are to be all followers. We're not made to be followers. You can be an independent leader, an eagle-like person in mind and heart, and have a submissive spirit before God and others. That makes a beautiful combination. You can be gifted, uniquely used with the will of a George Patton, and yet at the same time walk humbly before your God as a unique vessel of honor. I don't want to end with some fantastic story. I don't have one. I'll end with the reading of the verse one more time. Rebellion is as bad as the sin of witchcraft, and stubbornness is as bad as worshiping idols. Question authority. Yes, that's what our world advises. Before God, I challenge us to submit to it for a change. I'd like us to bow before him, our authority. Hard words to hear, especially if it is an ailment right now happening in your life or your home. For some of you, it is a reflection of a spiritual condition before God. You are bound and determined that you'll do it your way, and God will have to get what he can. Well, my friend, then your eternity will be spent in hell, because he has devised the way, and it is not by your works, your production, your achievements, your money, your name. It will be only by his grace. He tells you when you come to him that you must come like a child. If you have never come to God through faith in his Son, well, you are in rebellion to his plan. And he says to you today, come. Come. Jesus Christ died that you might live, and he lives that you might have the power to handle that old, strong, sinewy nature that's determined to have its way. Right where you're sitting, you can pass from death unto life, from a rebel heart to a submissive child of God, by believing Jesus Christ died for you personally and rose from the dead for you personally. We have some very carefully trained counselors, people with big hearts, anxious to help you get started. They will open the Bible and carefully, with dignity, quietly introduce you to the way. Please take the time to seal this decision today. Father, I realize anew that there is no substitute for the Word of God. Even when it is handled by one whose life has been marked by sin and failure, myself, I realize that your Word never returns empty. May it reach a heart and a home today that finds itself in rebellion, and may it do its work. May it sound the alarm. May it bring us back to you, your way, Father, which is the only way to happiness. Thank you for those today who have come to know your Son. Assist them as they, like little infants, learn to walk in your family. We pray through Jesus Christ our Lord. Amen.
1: 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And then we're especially pleased to offer a once-in-a-lifetime book written by our teacher. I'm referring to Chuck Swindoll's personal memoir called Awakened by Grace. The chapters have been written, the pictures have been selected, and Chuck's memoir is going to be rolling off the printing presses very soon. Born in rural Texas in 1934, Charles often heard he was a mistake. Did you know that Chuck began stuttering in the seventh grade? But even while stumbling through his young adulthood, God was working out his purposes. In Awakened by Grace, Chuck shares for the very first time how God helped him grow from a

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1: Setting the record straight about serving God and the will of God. 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
2: Serving God can involve great suffering and great difficulty, but as hard as the will of God can be in our lives in fulfilling it, there is something harder in life, and that is to leave the will of God for my life and to abandon that and be out of the will of God.

0: You've heard the old saying, out of the frying pan and into the fire. It's a timeless saying for good reason, because of our tendency to not stay put when things get difficult. We'll hear of a classic case in point today, here on According to the Scriptures with Pastor Damian Kyle. Glad you're with us as we continue our series called Gleanings from Genesis. Now with today's lesson out of Genesis chapter 12, picking up in verse 10, here's Pastor Damian.
1: Now there was a famine in the land, that is the land of Canaan, and Abram went down to Egypt to dwell there, for the famine was severe in the land. And it came to pass when he was close to entering Egypt that he said to Sarai, his wife, "Indeed, I know that you are a woman of beautiful countenance." Now, if he had stopped there, everything would have turned out differently. I would have had a very pleased wife, but he didn't. He said, "Therefore it will happen when the Egyptians see you that they will say, 'This is his wife,' and they will kill me, but they will let you live. And please say that you are my sister, that it may be well with me for your sake, and that I may live because of you." And so it was when Abram came into Egypt, the Egyptians saw the woman, that she was very beautiful. And the princes of Pharaoh also saw her and commended her to Pharaoh. And the woman was taken into Pharaoh's home, that is his harem. And he treated Abram well for her sake. He had sheep and oxen, male donkeys, male and female servants, female donkeys and camels given to him. But the Lord plagued Pharaoh and his house with great plagues because of Sarai, Abram's wife. And Pharaoh called Abram and said, "What is this you've done to me? Why did you not tell me that she was your wife? Why did you say, 'She is my sister'? I might have taken her as my wife. And now, therefore, here is your wife. Take her and go your way." And so Pharaoh commanded his men concerning him, and they sent him away with his wife and all that he had. And then Abram went up from Egypt, he and his wife, and all that he had with Lot with him to the south, that is the southern section of Canaan, Israel. And Abram was very rich in livestock and silver and in gold. He went on his journey from the south as far as Bethel to the place where his tent had been at the beginning between Bethel and Ai, to the place of the altar which he had made there at first, and there Abram called on the name of the Lord. I've entitled the message this morning, "The Anatomy of a Good Man's Blunder." It is a massive blunder in the history of Abram, who will later be renamed Abraham further in the account. And what is happening here, as you read this passage and as you stop to kind of engage with the passage, it's like watching a train wreck in slow motion. I mean, just when you think it can't get worse, it just keeps getting worse. And so these verses, of course, are put in the Word of God here, not to unnecessarily expose Abram's shortcoming in this chapter in his life. God is so discreet that it exists in the Word of God so that we might avoid making the same decisions he did, not if we find ourselves in a similar circumstance, but when we do. There is nothing about what we read about Abram here that we are not capable of if we find ourselves in the wrong place at the wrong time and in that kind of a situation. And so a lot to learn here, and specifically about how to handle our own failures in our Christian life and service, and then how also to process the failures and the shortcomings of other Christians in their Christian walk and in their Christian service. We are all, none of us perfect. We are all making our way to heaven and hopefully growing in Christ-likeness, but we can be massively stumbled in our service to the Lord. We need to serve the Lord, but we will be greatly stumbled if we expect perfection of ourselves or we expect perfection of any other fellow Christian. The only perfection that we can expect is of God. And so several lessons we can learn from Abram's blunder. We remember in verse 10 that God had called Abram to leave Ur of the Chaldees and to make his way to the land of Canaan, to the land that we know today as Israel. And Abram ultimately obeys him. He arrives in the land of Canaan, but upon arriving in the land of Canaan, he discovers that the land is in the midst of a famine. And it is not only in the midst of a famine, but it is in the midst of a severe famine. Now, a famine is a very, very serious business. It is a very, very trying circumstance. Probably most of us have never been in a famine. So it's important for us to realize that a famine is not missing lunch. A famine is a kind of thing, a food shortage that people die as a result of. They'll eat anything and everything just to put something within their belly. And so he finds himself in that kind of a circumstance. And Abram, of course, being new to Canaan, he is an immigrant. He is a stranger from another land. He is at the bottom rung of the ladder in terms of the food chain there. Obviously, the Canaanites are going to eat anything and everything, and at the bottom rung of who would get anything left over is going to be a stranger like Abram and Sarai. Very little would be available for them for the purpose of purchase. It's important that we don't minimize the seriousness of the circumstances, otherwise we won't really learn the lessons that we need to learn here from Abram's life. The fact of the matter is that neither Abram, despite how severe the circumstances were, neither Abram nor Sarai were in any danger of starving to death in Canaan, no matter how great the famine became, for the simple reason that God had promised them, as we saw last time in chapter 12, verses 1 through 3, that he was going to make a great nation of them, speaking of bringing into existence the Jewish people, and that he was going to bless the entire world through the bloodline of Abram in bringing a Messiah, a Savior, into the world, even as Jesus was. Both of those promises were, at this point in time, unfulfilled. Sarai and Abram did not have a child, so those promises were not fulfilled, and they were not going to die before those promises were fulfilled. And I think that here we learn that it seems like an obvious lesson, but it's one that's important to be reminded of, and that is that we can encounter tremendous difficulty in the course of obeying God's call upon our lives, and that we can encounter tremendous suffering in the will of God. Even when we are right smack dab in the center of God's will, he has told us to do this or to do that. We have obeyed him, and we are right in the middle of his will, and we can find great hardship and great suffering in that place. And the reason that I mention it is because if you're anything like me, I just operate naturally under the kind of idea that the will of God is going to, if I live in the will of God, I walk in the will of God, that I'm going to be largely freed of those kind of things. That I'm going to enjoy a life that is blessed and a life that is peaceful, but we don't see anything like that in the scriptures. And And here is Abram. He's left his hometown. He has left his family. He has left the financial security of Ur of the Chaldees. It's easy to look at him as he's now on top of all of that, journeyed to Canaan and said, this guy's already paid a big enough price to be in God's will. Couldn't he then at least expect that an obedient life, not only to the word of God, but to the will of God, is going to translate into a peaceful, relatively trouble-free existence? And yet that's not at all what happened. And if we bring that expectation concerning God's will into our calling, then we're going to be very, very seriously disappointed, because God doesn't promise us that. Jesus, who of course knew something about suffering in the will of God, declared to us as his disciples, John 16, these things I have spoken to you, that in me you might have peace. In the world you will have tribulation, philipsis, crushing trouble, but be of good cheer, I have overcome the world. The Apostle Paul, who also knew something of tremendous suffering, even while operating in the middle of God's will and purposes for his life, he declared in Acts chapter 14, as he and Barnabas preached the gospel to these various cities, and then as they made their way around to the cities that they had established the churches in on that missionary journey, came back to visit them once again on their way back to their sending church. They were busy, as we're told, strengthening the souls of the disciples, exhorting them to continue in the faith, and saying, we must, through many tribulations, enter the kingdom of God. Peter talks about us considering the, you know, difficulty in the Christian life as a strange thing. And we consider it a strange thing, not out of our understanding of the scripture, but out of our kind of expectation that we just naturally can bring to God and to the Christian life. Abram's about to discover in all of this a great truth. Not merely that serving God can involve great suffering and great difficulty, but he's also going to learn that as hard as the will of God can be in our lives in fulfilling it, there is something harder in life, and that is to leave the will of God for my life, and to abandon that and be out of the will of God. Perhaps there might be one or two of us where the will of God for your life has become so, so difficult that you're contemplating abandoning it. I mean, you look at your life and you say, I give this amount of time, I give this amount of resources, I give this amount of preparation, I do all of this, and all that I'm doing for the Lord in this area that he's called me to do, my life has become harder. My life has become more difficult. The spiritual warfare that I'm experiencing, and opposition from people, and all kinds of different things that can happen, and we can begin to contemplate abandoning the will of God and taking our lives back under our own control in order to escape the hardship. And Abram's life teaches us, don't do it. It will end disastrously. There is no safer place in all of life to be in the middle of than in the middle of God's will, however great the difficulties can be. So when I find myself in that place, and it can really be rough, for something of the Holy Spirit and his word to rise up in my heart and say, it is rough, but there's something harder than what you're facing, and that is to leave God's will and choose some will of your own. We notice second in verse 10 that Abram made this decision to depart Canaan. Canaan is where God called him to go to, and Canaan represented the known will of God for Abram, and here is Abram now departs from Canaan to go to Egypt. God never told him to go to Egypt. God didn't say, now listen, here's what I want you to do. I want you to go to the land of Canaan and then to Egypt. God never mentions the name of Egypt to Abram at all. Now, if we put ourselves in Abram's shoes, it all makes perfect sense to us. It would just be like, okay, let's just use our common sense here. We've got a famine in the land of Canaan, and they've got plenty of food in Egypt. Why don't we go to Egypt? And Egypt had an advantage over all of the other countries in the Middle East in those days, in that the rest of the Middle East, and certainly Canaan, was completely dependent upon rainfall for their crops. Egypt, as you're well aware of, has a tremendous river by the name of the Nile. And the existence of that river and that water supply for food production made it the breadbasket of the ancient world. In the time of Abram, all the way to the time of the Roman Empire. And so food was plentiful there in Egypt, and so he simply looked at it with the idea of just human wisdom, made the decision despite God's prior instruction, and heads into Egypt. Now, very significantly, you'll notice there's no mention of prayer at all. And there's no mention of Abram building an altar to God, which we see him doing repeatedly thus far, and calling upon the name of the Lord. We see nothing of him crying out to God and asking God to be a part of this decision. He just looks at it and says, anybody can see what we ought to do here. Now I'm going to do it. Now, prayerless decision making always results in additional hardship and regret in our lives, especially when the decisions that come out of prayerlessness contradict God's plan for our lives or what God has already told us to do previously. So Abram's in a place that we're all familiar with, but we've got to learn from him, because this just keeps getting messier and messier. Abram is now allowing his life to be driven by circumstance, as opposed to being driven by God. And that can happen in an instant. That can happen in a day within our lives. Here at one moment, our lives are being directed by God. We're in his will. That's something that's significant to us. And all of a sudden, something explodes on the scene into our reality. And now we're being completely driven by the circumstance rather than by the Holy Spirit. And that's a great temptation that we all face. And it's one that we all recognize. And that's why the lesson is so important to us. There is this idea, I think, that we can have concerning God's commandments and concerning our Christian service, that it's okay to obey God and to serve God as long as it's relatively easy to do so. But as soon as it gets really, really hard, somehow we're free to take our lives back under our own control, back under the control of common sense, and begin to make our own decisions. I'll never forget, it's been many years ago now, I was counseling a very dear, sweet Christian woman and down on 10th and F, and she was in a very, very difficult situation. And she poured her heart out to me, and this is what was going on and all. She wanted to know what she should do, and I began to counsel her. And I'm a really nice person when I counsel people, nothing like I am behind the pulpit. But great compassion upon her, and I began to explain, you know, the biblical perspective and what God said on things, and I hadn't gotten very far in explaining these things to her. She interrupted me, and she blurted out, and she said, "That's the Bible. This is real life." But I think we understand. When trials and difficulties can become so great that there's this temptation to think that the Bible's not the solution here. You can jump out when it gets to this place and retake control of your life. And she certainly had hit that kind of a place in her life. And sometimes circumstances do become so intense they can take us to that kind of thinking, and we need to be very careful when those circumstances rise to that level. Abraham is about to find out, and all of us do if we follow his example here in what he does, and that is trying to fix his problems by disregarding God's word, by disregarding God's will, and then addressing them in his own wisdom is only going to create bigger problems. And much, much bigger problems. Proverbs chapter 3, a famous verse, speaks to this very issue. Chapter 3, verse 5, it declares to us with such clarity, trust in the Lord with all your heart. And then here it is. And lean not to your own understanding. It won't be helpful. And we know from our own experiences, it isn't. Trust in the Lord with all your heart. Lean not on your own understanding, which is the great temptation. In all of your ways acknowledge him, and he shall direct your paths. Do not be wise in your own eyes, but fear the Lord and depart from evil. So if you find yourself in the middle of a crisis, and you are now making decisions solely on the basis of your own wisdom. There's no prayer. You haven't sought God in prayer. You haven't said, God, you called me to Canaan. You called me to do this thing. And then it's gotten very, very hard here. And I'm just checking in again in terms of your will here. What do you want me to do? How do you see this? What are you doing through the difficulty of this situation? There's been no prayer related to it at all. Now I'm just going to bring my life under my own wisdom and start to make decisions on the basis of that. And Abram teaches us to stop that right now, this morning, if that's something that we're doing. And to stay with what God told you last, and feel free absolutely to seek him afresh in prayer for his wisdom and direction in the situation, but don't make a move until you have that direction. And how many of us, and we don't want to raise hands, but again, this is not foreign territory for us, where something happens and then boom, we just start to make a whole series of decisions, major decisions, without it even entering into our mind. I need to stop and ask God how he sees this and what he wants me to do here.
0: 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Interested in a copy of this message? Here's where to reach us for the ordering details. In the 209 area code, it's 545-5530. That's 209-545-5530. 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I'm delighted to say that you can also stream and watch Pastor Damian's studies through Roku and Fire TV. 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
1: This is the daily radio ministry of Pastor Sandy Adams of Calvary Chapel Stone Mountain in Atlanta, Georgia. 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
2: Luke tells us that this woman had spent all her livelihood on physicians and could not be healed by any. Today she would have been scheduled for a hysterectomy. It's interesting, we learn from Dr. Luke, not Matthew, but Dr. Luke, that she had wasted all her money on physicians. Jewish doctors had strange remedies for women with menstrual problems. The Talmud, a rabbinical commentary, proposed 11 cures for this physical malady, and all of them were outlandish. They were silly. For example, she would be healed if she carried a kernel of barley corn found in the dung droppings of a white female donkey. That was the cure. Or if she took 3 pints of Persian onions, boiled them in wine, and drank them, she'd be healed. See, these were the kinds of silly remedies that this woman had wasted her life savings trying to keep. And she was still bleeding. And the worst of her suffering wasn't physical, but spiritual and social. A woman of this kind of malady would be unable to enter the temple or the synagogue. She would be ruled unclean. She was, in essence, barred from public worship. Think of this. This little girl had lived in her daddy's synagogue. She had run around walking in and out of doors and rooms and all kinds of things like the pastor's kid. She had just run around the synagogue while this woman had been forbidden to even enter its doors. But she, this woman, came from behind and she touched the border of Jesus' garment. And immediately, her flow of blood stopped. You know, in Jewish culture, the border or the hem of a person's garment spoke of that person's authority. This woman believed that Jesus was king over nature, that he had authority over sickness and disease. And she thought if she could just touch Jesus, he would deliver her from this dreaded illness. And indeed he did. But then verse 45, Jesus said, "Who touched me?" Now recall, they were passing down a crowded street. And let me tell you, when you go to Israel, you see just how tight and tiny these little streets were. It'd be like walking through a mosh pit. Folks crowded in on all sides. When all denied it, Peter and those with him said, "Master, the multitude

0: multitudes throng and press you, and you say, who touched me? Peter rightly said, it could have been dozens of people, Lord. But Jesus had felt a specific touch, and he said, somebody touched me, for I perceive power going out from me. It's one thing to be jostled. It's another thing to be touched by faith. The touch of faith merits God's attention. It warrants God's look. God pays attention to the touch of faith. Remember that. I love the saying of St. Augustine, God loves each one of us as if there were only one of us to love. And here's proof. Now imagine our Lord Jesus gets prayed to every minute of every day by millions of believers all over the world. Heaven's switchboard lights up like a Christmas tree. Yet Jesus always has time to take every single call, even this woman's. Here, Jesus knew who touched him, but he wanted the woman to step up out of the crowd and acknowledge her faith publicly. This is why pastors give altar calls and invite folks to step out to pray. Jesus knows this woman privately and personally, but he understands we all need to show commitment that's willing to go public. Now, when the woman saw that she was not hidden, she came trembling. And falling down before him, she declared to him in the presence of all the people the reason she had touched him and how she was healed immediately. Why had she been reluctant to come forward? Well, maybe she thought that Jesus would demand a payment that she didn't have. Recall her experiences with the Jewish doctors. Maybe, too, she felt unworthy. We don't know. But I love what Jesus tells her. Daughter, be of good peace. Be of good cheer. For your faith has made you well. Go in peace. Today, friends, if you're miserable, if you've wasted your money searching in vain for silly cures, please stop right now and come to Jesus. Reach out and touch him with a touch of faith. Believe in his power and authority, and Jesus will stop the bleeding in your life. But what about Jairus' daughter? We didn't forget about her, verse 49. While he was still speaking, someone came from the ruler of the synagogue's house saying to him, your daughter is dead. Do not trouble the teacher. But when Jesus heard it, he answered him, saying, do not be afraid. Only believe, and she will be made well. Would you have believed? Your daughter's dead. Would you have believed? That she wasn't? That if you only believe, she'll be made well? Apparently this ruler did. For when he came into the house, he permitted no one to go in except Peter, James, and John, and the father and mother of the girl. Now, it's interesting here. Peter, James, and John were the inner circle of Jesus' disciples. You remember at the end of his ministry, Jesus had 120 disciples in the upper room. At one point, he called out 70. We've already read that he chose 12. But out of the 12, there were three. And three times Jesus singled out these three disciples. Here when he raises this little girl, when he reveals his glory on the Mount of Transfiguration, and later when he prays in the Garden of Gethsemane, he takes with him Peter, James, and John. Now all wept and mourned for her, but he said, do not weep. She's not dead, but sleeping. What a diagnosis. She's just sleeping. This is just temporary. For they ridiculed him, knowing that she was dead. They knew what they had seen. But Jesus put them all outside, took her by the hand and called, saying, little girl, arise. Then her spirit returned, and she arose immediately. Jesus works a miracle and raises this little girl from the dead. But I want you to notice, before Jesus works the miracle, he first drives out the mockers. Those that ridiculed, those that made fun. He first drives out the mockers, then he works the miracle. And the same is true in our lives. At times, the mockers are our smart aleck friends who question God's power, want to throw a wet blanket on our faith. At other times, the mockers live within us and take the form of our own doubts and cynicism. understand, miracles happen most often in an ambiance of faith, in an atmosphere of praise. This is why, if you want Jesus to work a miracle in your life, first get rid of the mockers. Put them out, then fill your heart with faith. And he commanded that she be given something to eat. And her parents were astonished, but he charged them to tell no one what had happened. And again, I'm sure the command for silence was needed crowd control. Can you imagine once the word spread that Jesus was working miracles like this, he was raising people from the dead, can you imagine all the rubberneckers that would want to flock just to eyeball what had happened? And so he tells the parents to stay silent. I think an impossible command. Wait a minute, do you really think they stayed silent? Their little girl was dead and now she's alive. How could they have stayed silent? I'm sure they shouted his praises to the rooftops. Luke chapter 9. Then he called his 12 disciples together and gave them power and authority over all demons and to cure diseases. He sent them to preach the kingdom of God and to heal the sick. Now folks were flocking to Jesus from all over Israel, whereas it was Jesus' desire to take his ministry all over Israel through his disciples. He wanted to launch out now and strike while the iron was hot. And so here he commissions and empowers the 12 for their first foray into ministry. And he instructs them, take nothing for the journey, neither staffs, nor bag, nor bread, nor money, and do not have two tunics apiece. In other words, when you go out in my name, travel light. I like Eugene Peterson's paraphrase of this verse. He says, don't load yourselves up with equipment. Keep it simple. You are the equipment. Jesus tells them, whatever house you enter, stay there. And from there depart. In other words, don't bounce around looking for better accommodations. It's not where you stay, it's what you've been called to do that matters. And whoever will not receive you when you go out of that city, shake off the very dust from your feet as a testimony against them. Here's another verse that still applies. Don't linger too long when you're not wanted. There are plenty of folks who will welcome the good news. Why waste time and effort knocking on doors where no one answers? Knock the dust off your feet and move on, he says. So they departed and went through the towns, preaching the gospel and healing everywhere. Now Herod the Tetrarch heard of all that was done by him, and he was perplexed, because it was said by some that John had risen from the dead, and by some that Elijah had appeared, and by others that one of the old prophets had risen again. And Herod said, John I have beheaded, but who is this of whom I hear such things? So he sought to see him. This was the puppet ruler, Herod Antipas, who had tried to get ahead by beheading John the Baptist. You remember the story. John had called Herod and his wife Herodias on the carpet for their evil lifestyle. She had schemed to have John silenced. But now another voice is sounding. Jesus is on the scene. He's making Herod nervous. You know, it's always a good sign when God's servants make the evil people around them a little bit antsy. It's been said Jesus came to comfort the disturbed and to disturb the comfortable. Here's what he's doing to Herod Antipas. Verse 10, and the apostles, when they had returned, told him all that they had done. Now remember, this was their first venture into what would be a lifetime of ministry. Imagine their excitement that God had chosen to use them. Then Jesus took them and went aside privately into a deserted place belonging to the city called Bethsaida, which means house of fishing. This was a fishing village. Bethsaida was a fishing village located on the northern shore of the lake, right where the headwaters of the Jordan River feed into the Sea of Galilee. Here the water's warmest. It's the site of the lake's best fishing. But when the multitudes knew it, they followed him, and he received them and spoke to them about the kingdom of God and healed those who had need of healing. Now Jesus had planned for this to just be a debriefing with his disciples. After their ministry, they were primed for instruction. But huge crowds now interrupt. And he ends up having to care for the masses. Evidently, it went on all day. For we're told in verse 12, when the day began to wear away, the 12 came and said to him, send the multitude away, that they may go into the surrounding towns and country and lodge and get provisions, for we are in a deserted place here. Now, verse 14 says that there were 5,000 men present. If you add the accompanying women and children, there may have been as many as 15 to 20,000 people in all. Imagine that, 15,000 mouths to feed. And this was a rural area. I mean, there's not a Waffle House in sight. But Jesus said to his disciples, "You give them something to eat." And they said, "We have no more than 5 loaves and 2 fish, unless we go and buy food for all these people." For there were about 5,000 men. Now, apparently, the disciples had already canvassed the crowd, and all they had come up with was a little boy's sack lunch, what amounted to 5 tortillas and 2 sardines. And Jesus said to his disciples, "Make them sit down in groups of 50. And they did so and made them all sit down. And I love this. Jesus was organized. You know, 1 Corinthians 14, verse 40 tells us, "Let all things be done decently and in order." That applies to Jesus. He believed in God enough to organize ahead of time for the miracle that would come. You know, if we pray for large crowds, then by faith we ought to go out and purchase some new chairs. You know, we need to act on what we believe. That was the case with Jesus. As they say, don't agonize, organize. That's how he handled things. He prepared for the miracles that would come. And then he took the 5 loaves and the 2 fish. Looking up to heaven, he blessed and broke them and gave them to the disciples to set before the multitude. Now notice in this passage the 4 things that Jesus does with the bread. He takes it. He then blesses it. He breaks it, and then he gives it to the crowd. And this is exactly what our Lord does with us. He takes us out of the world, calls us to himself. Then he blesses us in Christ, gives us all spiritual blessings in Christ Jesus. And he wants to give us in service to the people around us. But we're not digestible yet. We have to be humbled, and he has to break us of our pride and our self-sufficiency. If not, we'll cause indigestion. People will choke on your haughtiness. It's only after we've been broken that we can be given out to others. And of course, this process of brokenness isn't pleasant. A good humbling hurts. For God uses obstinate people and difficult situations to do the breaking in our lives. It's painful and humiliating and costly. That's why it's called brokenness. But it's absolutely necessary. Brokenness always follows God's blessing. And when brokenness comes, we tend to ask, what happened to God's blessings? We assume God's abandoned us, but not so. God's blessings will flow again, and more than ever. But for right now, God is getting you ready to be used. That's why he's breaking you. Verse 17. And so they all ate and were filled. And when Jesus blessed and he broke the bread, a molecular miracle occurred. The master of the universe tinkered with the atomic structure and multiplied a Lunchable. Can you imagine? And 12 baskets of the leftover fragments were taken up by them. There's always leftovers when Jesus does lunch. 12 baskets full. Isn't that interesting? 12 baskets full. There were 12 disciples. Could it be that Jesus was making a point? He was trying to personally communicate to each of them that he could provide more than enough to meet their needs. When we give our all to Jesus, no matter how small that all happens to be, he enlarges it. He enlarges its impact and its influence. Though Jesus started out the day with a single order of fish and chips, we're told they all ate and were filled. Jesus is in the habit of turning our meagerness into much. He loves to multiply, a miracle of multiplication. Now, up until now, the focus of Jesus' ministry has been who he is. He's the king of the universe. And to prove it, he's now shown his mastery over disease and demons and nature and death and sin, even subatomic particles. He manipulated the molecules of the fish and bread. But now, Jesus takes his disciples on a retreat. to see if they've learned the lesson. Matthew tells us they camped in northern Israel at the foot of Mount Hermon near a town the Romans called Caesarea Philippi. The locals called it Panias after the Greek nature god Pan. And it was there that Jesus teaches his disciples that following him doesn't always pan out the way you'd hope for or thought should be. Verse 18 tells us, "And it happened as he was alone praying that his disciples joined him. And he asked them, saying, 'Who do the crowds say that I am? What are the bloggers blogging? What are they tweeting about me?' And so they answered and said, 'Oh, some say John the Baptist, but some Elijah, and others say that one of the old prophets has risen again.'" Jesus was causing quite a stir, and he was being compared to a who's who of Jews. Some had mistaken him for John the Baptist because their messages were similar. They both preached repent. Others said he had to be Elijah because their methods were similar. They both performed miracles. Matthew adds Jeremiah to the list, since their mercy and compassion was also similar. And some labeled Jesus, without specifying who, one of the prophets of old. For it was obvious that Jesus had the weightiness, he had the moxie of an Old Testament Hebrew prophet. But in verse 20, Jesus said to them, "But who do you say that I am?" And here's the million-dollar question, friends. Actually, the correct answer to this question is worth more than $1 million. Your answer is what will decide your destiny. But Peter answered and said, "The Christ of God." Christos is the English translation of the Greek word Christ, which is the Greek translation of the Hebrew Messiah, which means chosen or anointed. At King David's coronation, Samuel had poured a ram's horn of oil upon the head of the king. This symbolized an outpouring of God's Spirit. For the Old Testament had promised that a descendant of David would sit on the throne of Israel forever. This ultimate king was called the Anointed One, or the Messiah. And Jesus was the eternal king who would rule over God's eternal kingdom. Here, Peter hits the nail on the head. You are the Christ. Jesus, you're the Messiah. A plus, Peter. You got it. The disciples know who Jesus is, but now he's going to teach them where he is going. And here's the turning point in Jesus' training of the 12. They understand his identity, but what about his destiny? And he strictly warned and commanded them to tell this to no one, saying, "The Son of Man must suffer many things and be rejected by the elders and chief priests and scribes and be killed and be raised the third day." See, these disciples had visions of Messiah being a mighty liberator, a righteous ruler, but a suffering servant. What's this about him suffering and dying? Though the idea was written throughout the Old Testament, the Jews had no clue. This wasn't their expectation of the Messiah. Jesus didn't fit their expectations. And we need to ask the same question of us. Do we have expectations of Jesus we want him to fulfill? Or are we willing to follow him wherever he goes? In verse 23, he said to them all, "If anyone desires to come after me, let him deny himself and take up his cross daily and follow me." To follow Jesus, you have to die to your own expectations. And you have to embrace his will, even if it's hard, even if it's costly, even if it's painful, and you've got to do it day after day. See, a man on a cross has no will of his own. He's completely surrendered to the will of a higher authority. And this is what Jesus is calling his disciples to do. Surrender. Are you willing to surrender? See, they knew his identity, but would they embrace his destiny and take up their cross? Will you? For whoever desires to save his life will lose it, but whoever loses his life for my sake will save it. Life is like a wet bar of soap. You know, you try to clutch down on that bar of soap, what happens? Slips right out of your hand. The only safe keeping is to hold it lightly. Give it to God. Trust Him with it. Verse 25, for what profit is it to a man if he gains the whole world and is himself destroyed or lost? Life is a perishable commodity. Like a slab of meat or a gallon of milk. Hang on for too long and it spoils. But consume it in the right way and it becomes a source of replenishing health. Be selfish and life will spoil right in your grasp. Give it to God and life lasts. For whoever is ashamed of me and my words, of him the Son of Man will be ashamed when he comes in his own glory and in his Father's and of the holy angels. Stand up for Jesus' sake today, and God won't hesitate to stand up for you in the coming day. But the reverse is also true. Deny him, and he'll deny you. See, knowing who Jesus claimed to be is not enough. You got to follow him where he's headed. And he's headed to the cross. His call to us is the same today as it was then. We've been called to surrender.
1: 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Pastor Sandy teaches at Calvary Chapel Stone Mountain here in Atlanta, Georgia. Pastor Sandy is leading us in a study through the Gospel of Luke. Midway through this book, Jesus goes up on a mountain with three of his closest disciples, and he's transformed before their eyes. God the Father addresses his Son, Jesus, right in front of these disciples, revealing his divinity to these men who just thought Jesus might be another prophet. Jesus reveals himself to us today through his word, which is why we're so glad you joined us for today's message. If you have a question or a prayer request, give us a call at 770-736-2828. Again, that's 770-736-2828. 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

Through the Bible is a five-year study of God's entire Word, and together we discover God's purposes in history and our lives, found only when we believe in Jesus Christ. 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

0: Welcome to The Word for Today, featuring the Bible teaching ministry of Pastor Chuck Smith, founder of the Calvary Chapel Movement. This radio program is a chapter-by-chapter, verse-by-verse study through the entire Bible. And on today's edition of The Word for Today, Pastor Chuck continues his message, The New Heaven and New Earth, as we pick up in Revelation chapter 21, verse 1. And now, with today's study, here's Pastor Chuck.
1: I saw a new heaven, a new earth, for the first heaven and the first earth were passed away. Now we are on beyond the 1,000 years. The first heaven has passed away. Peter tells us it passes away with a great noise, with a fervent heat, as the elements are dissolved. Now, God spoke the universe into existence. And in speaking it into existence, he spoke into existence a scientific puzzle. For in speaking matter into existence, he brought the protons and electrons, assembled them together. And in creating the atoms, centering or bringing into the heart of the atom the protons tightly knit together in the nucleus of the atom, he violated the law of electricity, Coulomb's law, which speaks of the repelling force of positive charges. Positive poles repel. Try to put them together and they'll fight. There's a repelling force of positive charges. Tremendously powerful repelling force. The atom bomb illustrates to us the true nature of an atom. For what is happening is the nucleus of an atom is bombarded with slow-moving neutrons that upset the delicate balance of the protons in the heart of the atom, and it releases them. And as it releases them, you have this tremendous release of energy and power, and you see the tremendous power released when the atoms are set free, the protons within an atom are set free. You see the power that is released. It is an equivalent power that holds them together. It takes an equivalent power to hold the nucleus of an atom together that is released when the nucleus is unbalanced. Now, God, who holds together the universe by the word of his power, and we are told this in the scripture, he created it with the word of his power, and by him all things are held together. He's holding the whole thing together. All he's going to do is relax and let it go. And the whole material universe will just go up in one gigantic puff. The elements will be dissolved and melted, he said, with a fervent heat. The heavens being on fire. The whole material universe following now the natural laws. The protons repelling each other. This whole material universe will go out of existence in a moment's time. And then God said, behold, I create all things new. Isaiah 66. There will be a new heaven, a new earth, and the former will not be remembered or brought into mind. We're not going to sit around after that age and say, remember down on earth, you know, we used to do that.

0: God's just going to excise from our brains all of those DNA molecules that hold those memory stores and banks, and pop, it's gone. Not be remembered or brought into mind. First heaven, first earth passed away. No more sea. Too bad, surfers. But I'm sure God will have something that's quite superior. And I, John, saw the holy city, the new Jerusalem, coming down from God out of heaven, prepared as a bride adorned for her husband. Now, this new earth will be orbited by the new Jerusalem. I believe that the new Jerusalem will actually be in orbit around the new earth. It will be approximately the size of the moon. It'll be cubed, however, rather than round. And it will be 1,400 miles cubed. Now, if we live dimensionally at that time, you know, we live on the surface of the earth. But if you had a cube and we live dimensionally, it's interesting to get out your pencil and notepad and figure how many square miles you could get in a cube that was 1,400 miles in each direction. You'd be amazed what 1,400 cubed becomes. Needless to say, you could all have a square mile. And if you need more, you know, if we need more space, what you do is just move your ceiling down to a half mile and you double again the capacity. I heard the great voice out of heaven saying, "Behold, the tabernacle of God is with men. He will dwell with them." God is now going to dwell in the midst and among his people. They shall be his people. God himself shall be with them and be their God. He'll wipe away all tears, for there will be no more death. Death will be abolished forever. Neither sorrow nor crying, neither shall there be any more pain, for the former things are passed away. No physical infirmities, no weaknesses, no tiredness, no weariness. And he that sat upon the throne said, "Behold, I make all things new." And he said unto me, "Write, for these words are true and faithful." It sounds like a dream, doesn't it? It sounds like a fairy tale. It sounds like too good to be true. And because it is really just so good that it's hard for us to conceive, the Lord puts the special little, "Write these things because these sayings are faithful and true." God attests now to the truth of what he's declaring. You can believe it. You can trust it. And he said unto me, "It is finished. I am Alpha and the Omega." Jesus is called the author and the finisher of our faith. The beginning, the end. "I will give unto him that is athirst of the fountain of water of life freely." Jesus, that day on the Temple Mount, cried, "If any man thirst, let him come unto me and drink." To the woman at the well, he said, "If you drink of this water, you'll thirst again. If you drink of the water that I'll give, you'll never thirst again." And now once more, the invitation for those that are thirsty, he will give the fountains of living water freely. "He that overcometh shall inherit all things." Come, ye blessed of the Father, inherit, Jesus said, the things that were prepared from you from the foundations of the earth. We are told about the glorious inheritance of the saints in light. That inheritance that has, if we are sons of God, then we are heirs of God and joint heirs with Jesus Christ. We're going to inherit the whole new universe that God creates. All ours. To enjoy to the fullest with him. And I will be his God and he will be my son. Beloved, now are we the sons of God. What a privilege and what a blessing. But outside, the fearful, the unbelieving, the abominable, murderers, the whoremongers, the drug abusers, the idolaters, and all liars shall have their part in the lake which burns with fire and brimstone, which is the second death. We've already looked at that. And there came unto me one of the seven angels. Now, these are the angels that had those seven final vials. One of them showed him the destruction of the religious Babylon system, chapter 17. Now, again, one of the seven angels, which had the seven vials full of the seven last plagues, came and talked with me, saying, come over here and I'll show you the bride, the Lamb's wife. And so he carried me away in the spirit to a great and high mountain. And he showed me that great city, the holy Jerusalem, descending out of heaven from God, having the glory of God, and her light was like unto a stone most precious, even like jasper stone, clear as crystal. So just that, you see how light refracts in a crystal, and just the brilliance, or in a diamond, the refraction of light and the glorious colors that are coming forth from the new Jerusalem as it descends out of heaven to take its orbit, or place of orbit, around the new earth. It had a wall great and high, 12 gates. The 12 gates were 12 angels and names written thereon, which are the names of the 12 tribes of the children of Israel. So the company includes those believers of the Old Testament time, Abraham, and all of those who God imputed righteousness through their faith, but also the foundations with the names of the apostles representing the church. Three gates on the north, three on the south, three on the east, three on the west. The wall of the city had 12 foundations, and those the names of the apostles of the Lamb. And this angel talked with me, had a golden reed to measure the city and the gates thereof and the wall thereof. And the city is four square, or it is squared. The length is as large as the breadth. And he measured the city with a reed, 12,000 furlongs, 1,400 miles approximately. And the length and the breadth and the height of it are equal. So it's a square. And he measured the wall, 144 cubits according to the measure of a man. So a cubit about 18 inches. So the height of the wall, about 200 feet or so. And the building of the wall was of jasper. And the city was pure gold, like clear glass. And the foundations of the wall of the city were garnished with all manner of precious stones. The first foundation was jasper. The second was sapphire. The third was chalcedony. The fourth was an emerald. The fifth was a sardonyx. The sixth was a sardis. The seventh, chrysolite. The eighth, beryl. The ninth, topaz. The tenth, a chrysoprasus. The 11th, a jacinth. And the 12th, an amethyst. Jankith. And the 12 gates were 12 pearls, and every several gate was one pearl, or each one huge pearl, each gate. And the street of the city was pure gold, as it were transparent glass. I think God's doing that just to show us that the value system is totally different in heaven as it is here. You know, that which we highly prize and value, and, you know, will men will lie for, kill for, steal, and all. No value up there. It's just asphalt, you know. I saw no temple therein, for the Lord God Almighty and the Lamb are the temple of it. No need of a temple. Because we meet God everywhere now. He's dwelling with his people. You need no meeting place where you go to meet God. He's dwelling amongst his people. The city had no need of the sun, neither of the moon to shine in it. For the glory of God did lighten it, and the Lamb is the light thereof. That glorious incandescent light of the Shekinah of God, the glory of God. And the nations of them which are saved shall walk in the light of it. And the kings of the earth do bring their glory and honor into it. And the gates of it shall not be shut at all by day, for there shall be no night there. And they shall bring the glory and honor of the nations into it, and there shall in no wise enter into it anything that defiles, or whatsoever works abomination or makes a lie, but they which are written in the Lamb's book of life. So there will be limited access. Now, perhaps God is going to create another new order upon the earth. The new earth. Very possible. You can't limit God. There's no real proof that man is the first order that God created upon the earth here. Adam is the first of the Homo sapiens after his type. But what kind of persons or beings or intelligent beings God created before man? Who knows? And what kind God may create after us? Who knows? I mean, God's got a lot of secrets that he hasn't told us yet. And it's going to be a glorious time in eternity discovering the mysteries of God. That is, the truths that have not yet been revealed. Now, the church was a mystery. God didn't reveal the truth of the church until the New Testament times. And Paul said he's hid these things from the Old Testament prophets, but now he's revealed them unto us. The mystery of the church. So there are glorious things. There are nations. And the access, though, to this heavenly city will be the kings. We will reign with them as kings, bringing the glory of the nations unto him. So just what kind of order or whatever is only speculation, and as such, worthless. But it will be interesting when we get there and we find out. I'm not going to add to it. And he showed me a pure river. You know it's got to be a new heaven and a new earth. They don't exist here anymore. He showed me a pure river of water of life, clear as crystal, proceeding out of the throne of God and out of the Lamb. And in the midst of the street of it, on either side of the river, there was the tree of life, which bore 12 manner of fruits and yielded her fruit every month. So you have an interesting kind of a tree here. And of course, again, you know, we've been fooling around genetically with trees and plants, and we've been able to do a lot of interesting thing with genetic manipulation of plants and trees, created different types of hybrids and different kinds of resistances and so forth. In fact, they've created a tomato plant now in Israel at the Beersheba University, a tomato plant that you can irrigate with seawater. You don't get salted tomatoes, but who knows, maybe they'll be able to develop that in time, where the tomato would already be salted, you know, when you get it. But they are irrigating tomato plants now with Mediterranean seawater. And they're doing a lot of things with the genetic codes in, of course, and it's great what man has been able to do, messing around the genetic codes of some of the plants and some of the trees. When I was a kid, we lived on North Broadway Street here in Santa Ana. And we had a tree that had both navel and Valencia oranges growing on it, as well as grapefruit and lemons. So we could, you know, during part of the year, pick the Valencia oranges. During the winter months, pick the navel oranges. And in the meantime, eat the grapefruit and have lemonade. And it was just a thing of grafting, you know, into the basic root system, the various types of citrus fruit. And now you can buy some trees that have peaches and nectarines on them, you know. And it's interesting. They're doing a lot of interesting things with. But now God's going to have a tree that's going to have 12 different kinds of fruit, and every month the fruit will be ripe. That's going to be a neat tree. I'm such a fruit lover, anyhow, that I'm going to see if I can get a few of those planted in my yard. And the leaves of the tree are for the healing of the nations. So there will be a medicinal value in the leaves of the tree. There shall be no more curse, The earth, you remember, was cursed as a result of sin. Cursed be the ground, thorns and thistles shall it bring forth. Cursed be man, by the sweat of the brow shall he earn his bread, and so forth. There'll be no more curse. But the throne of God and of the Lamb shall be in it. And his servants shall serve him. And they shall see his face. Blessed are the pure in heart, Jesus said, for they shall see God. They shall see his face, and his name shall be in their foreheads. And there shall be no night there, no need for candles or light of the sun, for the Lord God gives them light, and they shall reign forever and ever. Whew. Hard to believe, isn't it? That's why he immediately said, and he said unto me, these sayings are faithful and true. Well, you know, it sounds too good to be true. It sounds just, you know, wow. And so the Lord affirms, hey, these are true and faithful sayings. Again, the affirmation of the truth of what God is declaring for your skeptical mind that finds it hard to believe that God should do such a thing for us, for we are so unworthy and undeserving that we should reign forever and ever in his glorious new kingdom and new world and new age. And so the Lord assures you, these are true and faithful sayings. The Lord God of the holy prophets sent his angel to show unto his servants the things which must shortly be done. Behold, the Lord is talking here to John now. I come quickly. Blessed is he that keeps the sayings of the prophecy of this book. Now I, John, saw these things. I heard them. When I heard them and seen, I fell down to worship before the feet of the angel. Which showed me, he did this a little earlier, remember? And the angel said, stand up, don't do that. But John is overwhelmed again. I mean, just wiped out. Overwhelmed. And the guy tells him all this stuff, and he falls down at his feet again to worship him. And the angel said, hey, don't do that. For I am your fellow servant of the brethren, the prophets, of those that keep the sayings of this book. Worship God. Again. John making the mistake that man so often makes, worshiping the instrument of God. Don't do that. Worship God.
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0: May the Lord bless you and keep his hand upon your life, and may he help you to walk in all righteousness and holiness, for he is Jehovah our God, and he is a holy God, and he wants his people to be a holy people, that the name of the Lord would not be blasphemed by my actions, but that people in seeing my good works will glorify our Father who is in heaven. God bless you, and may the face of the Lord shine upon you and his love burn in your hearts all through the week. In Jesus' name.
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1: Today on A New Beginning, a story you'll never forget. It's the multifaceted story of Louis Zamperini, an American hero whose story is told in the blockbuster movie Unbroken. After being swept into World War II, his plane crashed in the Pacific.
2: So we hit the water at an angle about 45 degrees, the plane just blew up into pieces. I knew this was it. I'm going to die.
1: He survived and drifted on a life raft for 47 days, facing sunburn, starvation, and sharks.
2: All the sharks swimming around, I mean, don't make a sound. For the next 10 minutes, they kept trying to jump and the raft and kept jabbing with the oar.
1: One day, he and his raft mates spotted a plane.
2: And waving our shirts, and the plane came down low, and I thought, well, they're going to wave at us.
1: Surviving the gunfire, he was taken to a Japanese concentration camp run by the heartless Masahiro Watanabe, nicknamed the Bird. Today here on A New Beginning, we're kicking off what we're calling Legends Week with a conversation between Louis and Pastor Greg Laurie. It's engaging and inspiring.
3: Zamperini, welcome to Harvest. We're privileged to have you here tonight. Thank you for coming.
2: Well, thank you. It's a privilege. Looking forward to it.
3: Well, all right. So World War II has broken out. You've enlisted to serve in the military. What was your position on the plane?
2: I was at Bombardier.
3: And the first plane you were on, it was called Superman?
2: Superman, yeah.
3: Right. But then you were transferred over to another plane, kind of a rickety, broken-down plane called the Green Hornet, and you were shot down over the Pacific.
2: Well, actually, we weren't shot down. We were searching for another plane that had crashed north of Palmyra, and they assured us the plane passed inspection, but nobody wanted to fly it. It was what they call a musher, and one motor quit, and we had to feather the motor. And the engineer, brand new engineer, rushed up to feather the motor, and they feathered the wrong motor. And the plane wouldn't hardly fly on four, and with one motor out, it was dropping already. With two out on the same side, that wing dropped, because you're giving full power on the right side to try to keep aloft. So we hit the water at an angle about 45 degrees, the plane just blew up into pieces. I don't know how anybody survived, but the pilot and tail gunner were blown free of the wreckage. And I was trapped in the waist section. Then to make matters worse, the tail snapped off and the control wires go within an inch and a half of the tripod. And those are very springy wires, and they coiled up all around me. And so I'm completely entangled in wires around my hopeless situation. So I knew this was it. I'm going to die. Now my body's buoyant and the plane is sinking fast. And I reached around and my USC ring snagged onto the waist window. And the pressure of my body floating upward and the plane going down, I bent the ring over and cut into the bone. I couldn't let go, thank God. So I pulled myself down, arched my back out the window, took skin off my back, and then it seemed like forever getting to the surface, swallowing gas, oil, and blood, and got to the surface there with my two buddies hanging onto a gas tank, and that was probably the nearest death I'd ever been in my life, and I've had two narrow escapes.
3: You were out on your life raft and you saw an aircraft approaching. You were hoping it might be a friendly aircraft, but it was Japanese, and it started firing.
2: Yeah, well, of course, we all took a course in identification, but I had observation wings, so I knew the planes. When I saw it far away, I knew it was a B-25. And so when it got closer and closer, we started taking our shirts off and waving our shirts, and the plane came down low, and I thought, boy, they're going to wave at us. We heard machine gun firing, and crew was in one raft and the pilots in the second raft, lashed together. And the bullets went, you know, between our legs and our armpits. And the one bullet hit the pump of the second raft, and it ricocheted and ripped the raft in half. So then we decided to jump in the water in the next pass. But the pilot's tail gunner didn't have the strength to get back in the raft. I had to boost him in. So then I got in the raft. When they made another pass, I would jump in the water with two sharks. Now, I was taught how to keep away from sharks or keep them away from me. One thing didn't work, showing the whites of your teeth and your eyes, that didn't work. We were told, this is the guy from the South Pacific, make a violent motion with your hands, and that didn't work. But the thing that works is a straight arm, because their nose, they turn it up like that, you just hit them on the end of the nose and they take off. And their nose somehow is very sensitive. But they always come back and you do it again and again. Now, the most remarkable thing is, there's three of us finally in that raft. In a space about half as big as this. So we're jammed in there and there are 48 holes. Under our armpits, are growing by an eighth of an inch. It's unbelievable. And you're talking about a real miracle.
4: Yeah.
2: The Japanese, when they finally picked us up, we were the object of attention until they pulled the raft ashore. Then they left us, and they kept saying, Nanda, Nanda, counting all these holes. And they looked us over for injuries, no injuries.
3: So after 46 days, you were made your way to the Marshall Islands. You were captured by the Japanese, and now they somehow find out that you are Louis Zamperini, the Olympic athlete. And Mutsuhiro Watanabe, am I pronouncing his name correctly, who was given the nickname The Bird. This was a very cruel, vicious man. Why did you name him The Bird?
2: That was the name given him. Most of the guards, I couldn't repeat their names, but I don't know why they called him the bird, because maybe if he found out a dirty word, he might be even meaner, so I don't know why they named him the bird. But he was vicious, he was a psychopath, and I believe he picked on me daily because of the propaganda broadcast that I refused to do, and I think they told him to keep on me every day, to make my life miserable so I'd accept the hotel room and the restaurant and do my broadcast daily with Tokyo Rose.
5: Hello, you fighting orphans of the Pacific. Hostick, this is after her weekend and back on the air strictly under your announcement.
2: So I refused to do that, so I got punished daily.
4: Right.
2: Right up to the end of the war.
3: Right. They wanted you, a celebrity, to go and do a broadcast on the radio that would be used as propaganda by the Japanese. And though it would have caused you to be relieved of a lot of suffering, you chose to not do that. In the book, you talk about what your food rations were like, sometimes consisting of nothing more than a ball of rice. And in the book, it says the food was infested with rat droppings, maggots, and so much sand and grit that Louis's teeth were soon pitted, chipped, and cracked. The men nicknamed the rations all Dumpo. So how did you survive on food like that?
2: And I don't know how anybody survived. Well, we lost in one winter, we lost 80 men. The worst diet of all was, we had to pull the seaweed out of the ocean and they would boil it. And it would become very like snot.
4: Yeah.
2: And you had to eat that, and they gave you white rice we never got. That's dessert. We got a kind of a red millet, really tough stuff. And so a handful of red millet every day and a bowl full of seaweed. And that was our diet. And that's why guys died. They got weak and had to go to work. Came back and went to lay down and said, wake me up when chow's ready, and kick them on the foot and they don't wake up.
3: And the bird beat you, didn't he?
2: Yeah, he was trying to figure out a way to do me in, I think, because he set my life over and over again, because when he beat me, I was standing with my fist clenched. And I was always a defiant kid.
4: Yeah.
2: And he wanted to, he said, well, you wanted me to hit him, because he said, when I draw my sword, I must use it. Chumurai law.
3: World War II is coming to an end. The Japanese refuse to surrender. President Truman gives the order to drop the atomic bomb on Hiroshima and Nagasaki.
6: What had been Hiroshima was a white mountain of smoke, and when we saw it first, it was already up to 25,000 feet. About 1,000 feet off the ground, it looked like boiling dust.
7: Exactly 10 seconds after 7:35 this morning, August 14th, from London, Swiss Radio has announced that Japan has accepted the Allied note requesting surrender.
8: Ship Missouri, 53,000-ton flagship of Admiral Halsey's Third Fleet, becomes the scene of an unforgettable ceremony marking the complete and formal surrender of Japan.
3: Japan finally surrenders. You return home again, and eventually you marry Cynthia Applewhite. Was your homecoming as wonderful as you hoped it would be? You mentioned post-traumatic stress syndrome. Were you dealing with that after you got home?
2: Well, yeah, you don't look any different. I had it in prison camp because it started with every day in prison camp I'm strangling the bird. Yeah. I'm always strangling the guy all the way home. And after I got married, I was still strangling him in my dreams. Yeah. And one night, for some reason, I had my wife by the throat. Yeah. And boy, that scared me. And I didn't know what to do about it.
3: Right. And you wanted to kill the bird, didn't you?
2: That's right. In my dreams, I wanted to go back to Japan because she ruined my life. And I wanted to go back there and do amen.
3: You actually were trying to raise the money to return to Japan to literally kill this man that caused you so much misery.
2: Right. I went into one investment after the other, and I guess the Lord didn't want me to make any money. So then my wife decided that this was too much for her. She wanted to get a divorce.
3: Yeah.
2: So she filed, and then some young person and his girlfriend came into our apartment and said a young fellow named Billy Graham is coming to town. He started to preach to us, and I got mad, walked out. My wife stayed and listened. She went down to the meeting, came home, and tried to get me to go, and I refused. But then she said the magical word: because of my conversion, I'm not going to get a divorce. Well, that softened me up a bit. But then she talked me into going down there, but Billy started to read from the scriptures.
9: The Bible describes the heart in various ways. The Bible says that our hearts are sinful, that it's full of evil imaginations. Proverbs 6:18. All of the wicked imaginations that Hitler had. The Bible says that our hearts are desperately wicked.
2: I thought, I don't need him to tell me I'm a sinner. I know I am. So I got mad, left, and went home. My wife was all over me again. And then I kept thinking, now she's not going to divorce me because she was converted. And finally I gave in and went back again. I said, when he says every head bowed and every eye closed, we're out of there. But he said something at the end about people, when they come to the end of their rope, there's nowhere else to turn. It's like when I'm sinking under the ship, they turn to God. And I thought, yeah, that's what they did. I turned to God, and God saw me through the war. He kept his promise, and I didn't keep mine.
3: Right.
2: And I felt like a fool. So I went to the prayer room, got on my knees, and came out a different person.
3: Amen. So you're at the Billy Graham Crusade. It's 1949. It's the tent that's been set up there. This really was the launch of Billy Graham's worldwide ministry that is continued on for many, many years. And after you prayed and gave your life to Jesus Christ, in an interview, Louis, you said, quote, I got off my knees and somehow I knew I was through getting drunk. I knew that I forgave all of my guards, including the bird. And I think proof of that is that I had nightmares every night about the bird since the war, and I haven't had a nightmare since that night I made my decision for Christ, 1949 till now. Is that still true?
2: That's true. It's happening in a matter of moments. But therefore, if any man be in Christ, which can happen in a second.
3: Amen. That's right. That's right. If any man be in Christ, he is a new creation. Old things have passed away, all things have become new. And that happened for you. And it happened in such a dramatic way that you returned to Japan, not to kill the bird, but you wanted to meet him, and you wanted to forgive him, right?
2: Exactly. I wanted to face him, but when I got to Sagamo prison, I spoke to all the war criminals, but he wasn't there. And they thought he committed harakiri, and I accepted that until the amnesty was signed 8 years later, and he came out of the hills a free man, you know.
3: Wow, so he lived many years. So you actually, probably somewhere around this time, wrote a letter that you wanted to give to him, and this is a copy of that letter. Would you like to read it?
2: Yeah, a letter from Lou Zamperini to Mr. Shiro Watanabe. As a result of my prisoner of war experience under your unwarranted and unreasonable punishment, my post-war life became a nightmare. It was not so much due to the pain and suffering as it was the tension of stress and humiliation they caused me to hate with a vengeance. Under your discipline, my rights not only as a prisoner but also as a human being were stripped from me. It was a struggle to maintain enough dignity and hope to live until the war's end. The post-war nightmares caused my life to crumble, but thanks to a confrontation with God through the evangelist Billy Graham, I committed my life to Christ. Love replaced the hate I had for you. Christ said, forgive your enemies and pray for them. As you probably know, I returned to Japan in 52, was graciously allowed to address all the Japanese war criminals at Sagamo Prison. I asked them about you and was told that you probably had committed harakiri, which I was sad to hear. At that moment, like the others, I also forgave you and now would hope that you would also become a Christian.
3: You know, Louis, the amazing thing about you is it's almost as though you've lived three or four lives. There's Louis Zamperini, the Olympic athlete who shook Hitler's hand. Louis Zamperini, the World War II vet who fought for his country and set a record at sea on a life raft. Louis Zamperini, who survived a concentration camp. Louis Zamperini, the man who came through alcoholism, committed his life to Christ, and was willing to forgive the man who did this horrible thing to him. How is it that you could forgive someone? Because there's people here right now that have been wronged in life. I doubt anyone has been as hurt as you have been, but they feel that that person doesn't deserve forgiveness, yet you extended forgiveness. How were you able to do that?
2: Well, there's a number of reasons. First of all, I spoke at a day school, and I told the girls in the audience that they want to age quickly and get wrinkles and gray hair and hate somebody.
3: Yeah.
2: And I said, when you hate somebody, you're not hurting them, you're hurting yourself.
3: Yeah.
2: I got a letter a week later, and a young lady said, when you left the school, I went to a girl that I've hated for 2 years and asked her to forgive me, and now we're the best of friends.
3: Yeah.
2: Now, hate can destroy. I didn't know that at the time. All I knew was that Christ forgave me for my rotten sins, and he could forgive the bird for his. But he forgave me and asked me to forgive my enemies. It was easy.
1: Pastor Greg Laurie speaking with World War II hero Louis Zamperini. It's the kickoff of Legends Week here on A New Beginning, celebrating the lives of men of God who've had a remarkable impact on the kingdom of God. You know, forgiveness is such a key theme in the Christian life. We need to forgive others, and we need to come to the Lord for our own forgiveness. Pastor Greg, what would you say to someone who's listening who knows they need to do that? They need to come to God and make things right.
10: What I would say is he's only a prayer away, which means if you will call upon the name of the Lord right now through prayer, he will hear your prayer and answer your prayer. Listen, if you want Jesus Christ to come into your life, if you want him to forgive you of your sin, if you want to know that you go to heaven when you die, just pray this prayer right now after me. Just pray, Lord Jesus, I know that I'm a sinner, but I know that you're the Savior who died on the cross for my sin and rose again from the dead. I turn from my sin now, and I choose to follow you. From this moment forward, as my Savior and Lord, as my God and my friend, in Jesus' name I pray. Amen.
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10: Hey, everybody, I'm here with my friend Frank Turek, and he wrote a book a number of years ago with Norman Geisler. And the title of the book is I Don't Have Enough Faith to Be an Atheist, but this book has now been updated. And we have a copy of it with your name on it that we want to send to you for your gift of any size. But Frank, let me ask you this. You know, a lot of Christians are afraid to share their faith because their concern is that person they're talking to might ask them a question they don't have the answer to. Will this book that you've written with Norman Geisler help them?
12: Oh, totally. 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
10: Yes.
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10: So, hey, if you want to get a copy of this book by Frank Turek and Norman Geisler, the updated version, I might add, I Don't Have Enough Faith to Be an Atheist, we'll send you one for your gift of any size. 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
11: 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Well, next time, as Legends Week continues, Pastor Greg speaks with Pastor Chuck Smith of Calvary Chapel, one of the key catalysts of the Jesus Revolution. Be sure to tune in. But as we close today, Pastor Greg poses a final question to Louis Zamperini.
3: Tell me about the saint B. Hardy.
2: Well, B. Hardy, I never cared for the term the greatest generation. That doesn't seem to explain anything. We were the Hardy generation. We were overcomers. We always had problems. We always overcame our problems. Each time you overcome a problem, you become more and more and more Hardy. And that's why the greatest generation, or the Hardy generation, won World War II. We were all of the same breed.
3: Yes, they were. Yes, they were. Louis, thank you so much for coming here tonight to Harvest. We admire you as a hero, but we're just so impressed by your humility and your love for Jesus Christ, and you're an inspiration to all of us, and we just want to say God bless you and thank you for coming.

0: Aloha and praise the Lord. My name is Jason Keone Coloma, and I'm a native from Wamanalo, Oahu. I'm an associate pastor of U-Turn for Christ on Kauai. Like many, I was addicted to drugs and crime and led an evil lifestyle. But God got a hold of me while in my darkest hour and radically changed my life. 2 Corinthians 5:17 says, if anyone is in Christ Jesus, he's a new creation. Old things have passed. Behold, all things become new. Like the word says, I'm a new creation, living a joyful life on the island of Kauai, helping and leading men from once where I was in bondage and in sin that the world only has to offer. If you know anyone struggling and battling with addiction, look us up. Much aloha and God bless.
1: 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That's 778-4751. U-Turn for Christ.
2: 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Children, you love people and you use things. We don't love things or use people, but that's what happens, isn't it, when you miswire your life. You begin to love things and use people. How do we get all that turned around so easily? Things will perish. They'll burn up, and they'll ultimately be gone. But God has given us people to love. 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

0: Pastor Joe Foch. On today's broadcast, we'll join Pastor Joe as he begins a verse-by-verse study through the book of Ephesians. Before we finish, I'll give you some additional information so you can contact us with any questions or comments. But first, open your Bible to Ephesians chapter 1 and let's join Pastor Joe as he begins.
1: First six verses, Paul, an apostle of Jesus Christ, by the will of God, to the saints which are at Ephesus, and to the faithful in Christ Jesus. Grace be to you and peace from God our Father and from the Lord Jesus Christ. Blessed be the God and Father of our Lord Jesus Christ, who hath blessed us with all spiritual blessings in heavenly places in Christ, according as he has chosen us in him before the foundation of the world, that we should be holy and without blame before him in love, having predestinated us unto the adoption of children by Jesus Christ to himself, according to the good pleasure of his will, to the praise of the glory of his grace, wherein he hath made us accepted in the beloved. Notice that in verse 6. To the praise of the glory of his grace. His grace is so glorious, even the glory of his grace should be praised, let alone the grace itself. Now, we're going to look at the will of the Father this morning. From verses 3 to 6, we have the will of the Father. From verses 7 to 12, we have the work of the Son. And verses 13 and 14, we have the ministry of the Holy Spirit. And it's a doxology. It's the longest run-on sentence, maybe anywhere in literature, certainly in the scripture. And Paul just breaks into this doxology, this praise, and these ideas just run out of him over and over. So first he tells us about the will of the Father. He tells about the work of the Son. In 13 and 14, he tells us about what the Holy Spirit does to preserve, to secure all of that. And at the end of each one, he says, to the praise of his glory. You'll see it in verse 12. You'll see it in verse 14. So this morning we're looking at that first section. Paul is in Rome. Chapter 3, verse 1, he's a prisoner. You have the picture in Acts 28. He is in shackles. He is not yet in a dungeon. He writes Colossians, Philemon, Ephesians from there. And he's writing to this church that he knows well. Passing through at the end of the second missionary journey, going back then on the third, Acts 19, he comes to Ephesus. As he comes there, he meets certain disciples, senses something's missing in their lives. He said, "Under what baptism were you baptized?" They said, "Well, under John's baptism." It says he explains the way of Christ more perfectly to them. They're baptized in the name of Jesus. After the baptism in water, subsequent, he lays hands on them. They receive the Holy Spirit. They speak in tongues and so forth. And Paul sets up house there, first in the synagogue where he's debating for several months, causes a ruckus as he always does. He's run out. He moves to the school of Tyrannus. He rents that out. And for over 2 years, the old Latin texts tell us from 11 to 4 every day, long period of time, he teaches the word of God. You figure over 2 years, 5 hours a day, 6 days a week with Paul. What an education that is. And he's not teaching from the New Testament. It's not written. He's teaching from the Old Testament. He has to be teaching chapter by chapter, verse by verse. He'd be running out of stuff to say. 6 days a week, 5 hours a day, teaching in the school of Tyrannus. And as he works then, making tents, sweating, it says they take his sweatbands and his aprons. People are being healed, and the word of God is spreading from Ephesus out to Philadelphia, Laodicea, Smyrna, Pergamos, Thyatira, Colossae. The word of God spreads through the whole air, and these other cities are infected with the gospel from Ephesus. So notable does Paul come that there's seven sons of a man named Sceva, who's a Jew, and they're exorcists, and they watch Paul casting out demons, and they confront this demon-possessed man, and they say, "In the name of Jesus, who Paul preaches, come out." And the demon goes, I think. He said, "Look, Jesus,

0: I know, Paul, I'm familiar with. Who are you? And it says the guy jumps on all seven of them, rips their clothes off, beats them up. They run out of the house screaming and naked. And it becomes this big famous incident in Ephesus. Everybody hears about it. So much so that the converts bring together their magical arts, their books on sorcery and so forth. They make a big fire. It says it's worth 50,000 pieces of silver. That's salary for 150 men for a year. The wealth of what was destroyed there because of Paul's impact. These Ephesians were willing to bring their pornography, their whiskey, their drugs, their sorcery, their sin, and destroy all of it because of what Paul was doing in the midst. So impactful was the ministry there that the artisans, the tradesmen in the town, and the major ones who made the little statues of Artemis, who was the major local deity. They worshipped over 25 other deities in Ephesus, but the major deity was Diana. The temple to Diana was 420-some-foot long, 220-some-foot wide, over 60 foot tall. It was four times bigger than the Parthenon in Athens, and it was one of the seven wonders of the world, and it was the banking capital of Asia. Ephesus, about 300 to 350,000 in population. Only Rome itself and Alexandria in Egypt were larger in population. It had a port. The trade route came from the east, the far east in there. It was a trade capital. It was the banking capital of that part of the world. So Ephesus, crowded city, filled with immorality, filled with prostitution. They had hundreds of temple prostitutes, filled with money, filled with every vice, filled with all kinds of people. It was filled. Philadelphia. It was Las Vegas. It was the world that we live in. Paul is sitting in prison in Rome thinking about those there in Ephesus and what had happened, and so many got converted that nobody was buying the statues of the Diana, and the tradesmen started a big riot. They encouraged Paul to get out of town, and the local governor had to settle things down so the Romans wouldn't get involved. He impacted the whole area. Now, he moves on to the area of Macedonia and so forth, and when he heads back to Jerusalem, he wants to get there for the feast, he meets the elders of Ephesus in Acts chapter 20 on the beach at Miletus. And he just says to them, look, I cease not to warn you, you know, day and night. You know, you need to feed the flock of God which is among you that God bought with his own blood. Because after my departure, grievous wolves are going to come in, not sparing the flock. And there's going to men that are going to arise drawing disciples after themselves instead of after the Lord Jesus. And it says he wept there. And the elders from Ephesus fell upon his neck. They wept with him. They knew it was the last time he was going to see him. He said, bonds and afflictions await me. None of this means anything to me except that I might finish my course. He had no trouble with predestination. He says in chapter 2, there's good works foreordained that you should walk in them. He says, I want to finish my course. That's all I want to do. It's laid out for me. The day I got saved on the road to Damascus, the Lord said, Saul, Paul, you're going to stand in front of rulers and kings and the Gentiles for my name's sake. All of it's happened in my life. He said, all of that is rolled out. So he writes to them, and he encourages them, and he speaks to them. He loves them. He knows them. Most of them know him. And there's been converts since. Certainly they all know about Paul. So he begins as he writes to this church, Paul, an apostle of Jesus Christ by the will of God, to the saints which are at Ephesus, and to the faithful in Christ Jesus. Paul, first word, warmed the heart of this church as they got the letter. An apostle of Jesus Christ, look, by the will of God, he's not struggling with that. He was foreordained, predestined, you know, that was the purpose of his life. I'm an apostle by the will of God. He's not struggling with the fact that he's in prison. He understands this is the pathway that he was supposed to take. He knows what's going on in his life is in the will of God. There's no struggle here. Maybe, you know, and he says he's writing to the saints and to the faithful in Christ Jesus. Questions we might ask ourselves as we look at this first verse. Where and who are you by the will of God? Where and who are you by the will of God? Paul says, he's not struggling in prison. I can't wait to get out of here, send me a cake with a file in it. You know, there's none of that. He's an apostle. He's where he is and who he is by the will of God. There's no struggle. There's no struggle in his life. Neither should they be in our, you know, you are who you are where you are. Are you at peace with the fact that it's by the will of God? As we look through these first six verses, you need to be at peace with that. He writes to the saints that are at Ephesus. Now, saints, you think, well, there's the saints and the ain'ts. And I'm not one of the saints. I must be one of the ain'ts. But, you know, we have a strange idea of saints. There's little guys that sit on your dashboard. So they keep you in line, and hopefully all the screwballs that are out on the highway, that those are saints. And we have this whole idea, you know, in the church, they're canonized. They have to go through this whole process where the elders of the church come together. They'll talk about, you know, the cardinals, whoever they collect to do it. This person was this. They had a godly life, their character, the behavior, and these miracles were done in their lives. And they have to go through that whole process. Then the interesting is they have others that will oppose it just to make sure it's genuine. They call the person who opposes it the devil's advocate in this whole process of canonization, but that's not what it's talking about here. The New Testament knew nothing of that. Here, the saints are just those who are separated for the purpose of God, those that are His. That's you and I. Look next to you. You're sitting next to a saint. I know you've never seen him on a dashboard. I'm telling you, you're sitting next to a saint, and don't say, that's my husband. He's an ain't. He ain't a saint. No. This is not your decision. This is God's. And to the faithful in Christ Jesus. It isn't those who never do anything wrong. That's why they're saints. You might better translate that to those who are full of faith in Christ Jesus. The idea is they're trusting Him. They're believing in Him. Those are the faithful in Christ Jesus. Paul is writing to those that are in Christ Jesus. He's going to use that 10 times in the first 13 verses. That's spherically. They're in the sphere of, you know, Christ Jesus. He uses it 164 times in all of his writing if you combine them in Christ. And he's going to say, those who are in Christ and in Ephesus. Two addresses. Look, that's how this letter is broken down. The first three chapters are written to those in Christ. The last three written to those in Ephesus. The first three are doctrinal. The last three are practical. The first three are where we sit. The last three are how we walk. And Paul's going to say remarkable things by the Holy Spirit to us, because you can't walk the right way until you're convinced of who you are in Christ. Because if you think you need to do it on your own and you fall down, Satan's going to be there to condemn you, to throw you down. You're going to have to know how to stand and put on your armor, because he's not going to want you to believe any of these things. You need to know first who you are before you can get on with how you should act. And Paul establishes that in the book of Ephesians. Two addresses, in Christ and in Ephesus. You have two addresses, in Christ and in Philly. And if you haven't noticed, your problems are not in Christ, they're in Philly. Okay? But you need to understand where you are before the Father in regards to Christ, so that when you mess up, you make a mistake, you get back up, you shake the dust off, and you keep moving. So he says here, verse 2, grace be to you and peace, notice, from our Father and from the Lord Jesus Christ. Look what it says in verse 3. Blessed be the God and Father of who? Our Lord Jesus Christ. So in verse 2, he says he's our Father. In verse 3, he says he's the Father of the Lord Jesus Christ. What he's saying is it's the same family. The Father of Jesus is the Father of you also. Jesus, when he was going to ascend, said to the women, go tell my disciples that I ascend unto my God and their God, unto my Father and their Father. In fact, he said, go tell my brethren. In Galatians, Paul had said, the Spirit of Christ in our heart crying, Abba, Father. So here it says, grace be to you. And look, it's always grace before peace. If you don't have the grace of God nailed down, you'll never have the peace of God. And in experience, you have peace with God because of the blood of Jesus. But if you want to experience the peace of God in your heart, you need to understand His grace. God's riches at Christ's expense. Man, this chapter lays that out. You're in God's grace, and because of that, you have peace. peace. Paul no doubt thinks of shalom, the Greek and the Hebrew greeting, but the word Irene, peace, in the Greek means to bring pieces together, to bring things together. You're never at peace when things are broken and they're scattered. Peace has the idea of bringing things together. You could be settled. Grace, he says, and peace be unto you from the Lord Jesus Christ, from God our Father, and from the Lord Jesus Christ. So they both give us grace and peace. They're co-equal. Blessed be the God and Father of our Lord Jesus Christ, who hath blessed us with all spiritual blessings in heavenly places in Christ. Blessed, you know, we read, are those who mourn, you know. Blessed are those who weep. Blessed are those who hunger and thirst after righteousness. They'll be satisfied. You read through the Sermon on the Mount. That's a different word. Makaros means to be happy, you know. That's not the word here. This word here is to eulogize. When you do a funeral, you have a eulogy. You're speaking of the person's character, of their nature, their membership. He says, eulogized be our God and our Father. Blessed be the God and Father of our Lord Jesus Christ, that we should speak well of him. And he says here, because he's blessed us with not most, with all spiritual blessings in heavenly places. And it's not like there's just heavenly blessings and then earthly blessings. The idea is all of these spiritual blessings are ours because we are in Christ. You know, it says we're seated in heavenly places with Christ. Imagine that, as this is going on right here. So he says all spiritual blessings. Look, these Ephesians, many of them had lost their jobs. Many of them were being persecuted. Here they were living in the banking capital of the world. And Paul is saying to them, no, you're wealthy. You may not have money in the bank. You may have been cut off from your trade. You may not have a job right now. The economy you're living in may be falling apart, but you're wealthy because you have been bequeathed with all spiritual blessings in the heavenlies. This is not our home. We are passing through. You're going to step into glory. You're going to step into your mansion. Everything there is yours because of Christ. And we need to remember that, because look, we live in Philly. We sit here on Sunday morning. We can feel like, man, I messed up this week. Or man, I did this week. Oh, I was mean to my wife, my husband. I did this week. Man, I'm struggling with this. Oh, no, I can't believe I snorted a line of coke again. Oh, no, I can't believe I put the pornography. Oh, no, I can't believe I did this. I can't believe that. And we can be defeated. We shouldn't be. Look, we shouldn't be doing those things because we're in Christ. But that's who you are. You're believers, you're the faithful, you're saints, you're in Christ, and you have been blessed with all spiritual blessings in the heavenlies, not because of anything you've done, but because of Jesus Christ and God's plan for your life. And we're living in Ephesus. It's all around us. And we get so caught up on the horizontal, sometimes we don't sit back long enough and just think of what's happening on the vertical. Look, this afternoon, by this evening, you know what you should be thinking? White as snow. You don't even remember last week. The homework was easy. That's what you're supposed to remember. Look, he's blessed us with all spiritual blessings in heavenly places. He tells us why that's right or how. He says, according, here's why, as he hath chosen us. Now look, us, we, Paul's including himself throughout. He has chosen us in him before the foundation of the world, that we should be holy and without blame before him in love, having predestinated us unto the adoption of children by Jesus Christ to himself, according to the good pleasure of his will. Look, God just blurts this right out. Election, predestination. He doesn't even hesitate. On this end, we're going, what do I do with that? How do I reconcile that with you? You know, God's sovereignty, human responsibility. What am I supposed to do? It's a theological problem. What do I do here? How do I work this out? God doesn't even hesitate. He just says it from heaven. Hey, I chose you out from everybody else before the world was even formed. Don't worry. I know what I'm doing. I chose you and I predestined you. We're chosen out from and we're predestined for or to some things. And God just blurts it out. This is not for a seminary. This is for a congregation. This is for sheep. This is for me. And I'm to enjoy it. Listen, I was fried last night reading through theological discourses. It says this in Romans, knowing that all things work together for good, those that are called according to his purpose, for whom he did foreknow, he also did predestinate to be conformed in the image of his son, that he might be the firstborn among many brethren. Moreover, whom he did predestinate, them also he called. Whom he called, them he justified. Whom he justified, them he glorified. What shall we say then to these things? He doesn't say, okay, let's get ready to rumble, you know, sit down and argue about these things theologically. What do we say to these things? He tells us, if God be for us, who can be against us? It's supposed to be a consolation. It's supposed to blow our minds. And it should blow our minds because this is not an intellectual exercise. When Paul gets to verse 15, he breaks into a prayer and he says, I pray that God will give you the spirit of wisdom and revelation in the knowledge of these things. You are not going to hack down this, you know, redwood tree with your intellect and drag it into your fireplace. It ain't going to happen. This is not something that's taken down by human intellect. It is something that's imparted by revelation by the Holy Spirit of God, and we take to our lives and to our hearts, and we realize, I'm his chosen son. I'm his chosen daughter through his election. And he's predestined things for me. That is to be a consolation for us. You know, if you want a headache, get a bottle of Excedrin and read The Bondage of the Will and listen to Luther and Erasmus argue for this far. By the time you get to the end of the book, you forget what was in the beginning. Listen to what he says here. We're blessed in all spiritual blessings in heavenly places. According to the fact that that's true because he has chosen us in him before the foundation of the world, that we should be, not because we are, because we ain't. He has chosen us in him before the foundation of the world. Listen, Revelation chapter 13, verse 8 says, the Lamb was slain from the foundation of the world. 1 Peter chapter 1, verses 18 to 20 tell us, as the Lamb was slain from the foundation of the world. God knew what was going to happen before it happened. You know, Acts chapter 2 tells us that Christ himself was offered by the predetermined counsel and foreknowledge of God. For those of you who study, there's a Granville Sharp rule there in the Greek that makes his foreknowledge and his foredoing the same thing, because if God foreknows, he can't not act. That would make him immoral. I don't want to argue about all those things. I understand them. I've got blood running out of my ears and eyes from reading all this. I understand this. And I love it. And I love to study. But if God be for us, who can be against us? It says, he's chosen us in him before the foundation of the world. Chosen is aorist. It means it was once and for all. It's done. It has within it the word ek, which means out from among. It's in the middle voice. That means he did it for himself. What this is saying is, before the worlds were even formed, in God's election, he chose you out from among others for himself. It's an emotional thing. Well, that's not fair. What about those? No, I'm telling you what God says right here. It's to be a consolation for us.
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2: Our word for today comes from 1 Kings chapter 6. Then the word of the Lord came to Solomon, saying, "Concerning this temple which you are building, if you walk in my statutes, execute my judgments, keep all my commandments, and walk in them, then I will perform my word with you, which I spoke to your father David. And I will dwell among the children of Israel, and will not forsake my people Israel." The future of Israel didn't depend on the temple Solomon built. As the prophet Jeremiah warned later, he said, "Do not trust in these lying words, saying, 'The temple of the Lord, the temple of the Lord, the temple of the Lord are these.'" Israel trusted in the temple as a religious form, but ignored God's commandments. It's not about the structure or religious routine. It's about our relationship with God. Today, many still rely on outward religion, thinking it's enough. But God's call remains the same. He desires faithful obedience over empty rituals.
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4: Daddy, can I ask you a question?
5: Well, sure, honey.
4: It's about Mom. Actually, Mom and I had a fight on the way to school this morning.
5: Oh, really? What about?
4: Well, that's the problem. I don't know. I mean, one minute she's all nice, and the next she's all in my face about nothing.
5: Oh, yeah, I know how that goes.
4: You do? Well, what should I say to her? I mean, how can I make her understand that I didn't appreciate the way she treated me this morning?
6: 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I'm Jim Burns.
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10: 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I'm Adam Holtz for Plugged In by Focus on the Family.
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13: Today, I will review and expand on yesterday's topic of the U.S.'s shockingly low biblical worldview percentages. Boomers are those born between 1946 and 1964. Gen X are those born between 1965 and 1980. Millennials are those born between 1981 and 1996. And Gen Z are those born between 1997 and 2012. An article by the Impact 360 Institute titled, "Only 4% of Gen Z have a biblical worldview," explains, "Given the prevalence of social media and screens in our society, we are seeing an acceleration of ideas, beliefs, and practices that are out of step with what God has revealed in the Bible. Atheism is on the rise in Gen Z. Today's teens are less Christian and more confused about moral and spiritual truth than ever. Immediately teaching biblical worldview is one knee-jerk reaction, but we can't get the cart before the horse. We must first rid ourselves of the source of the worldliness. According to 2 Corinthians 6 verse 14, light and darkness cannot be mixed. Only after a thorough digital detox can we successfully teach biblical worldview."
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This is Ann Graham Lotz with Daily Light for Daily Living. Teenage suicide victims, alcoholics, drug addicts, juvenile delinquents, prison inmates, cancer victims, and the disciples of Jesus on the evening before the crucifixion all have something in common. It's an overwhelming sense of loneliness. In our overpopulated world, many are desperately lonely. The dictionary defines loneliness as being without companionship, a feeling of desolation. When have you felt lonely, even in a crowd? Does your loneliness stem from the fact you feel unknown, misunderstood, ignored? Then you need Jesus. He understands you, and you have his undivided attention through the person of the Holy Spirit. Jesus told his disciples in John 16, verse 7, "Unless I go away, the Counselor will not come to you. But if I go, I will send him to you." Listen to me. You may feel lonely, but you're not alone. Jesus is near, right here, with you, now. This is Ann Graham Lotz.

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2: Welcome to Living by His Word, the teaching ministry of Pastor Mike Rodriguez from Calvary Chapel Corona in California. It is our desire that you would grow in your knowledge of God's Word and experience a deeper relationship with Jesus Christ as you study with us verse by verse through the Bible. Here's Pastor Mike.
3: Paul said in 2 Corinthians 1:8, and we're jumping ahead a little bit here, but he said, "We do not want you to be unaware of our affliction. In Asia, we were completely overwhelmed beyond strength, that we despaired of life itself." Now, Paul could have escaped these burdens, but for one thing, and that is the call of God on his life. Look at verse 1 again. Paul, an apostle of Jesus Christ, by the will of God. You see, the great apostle was human just like us. Just like us. And Paul planted the church at Corinth, staying a year and a half there, did some serious ministry. And yet after he left, not long after he left, serious problems began. And Paul had to confront these troublemakers who were causing problems in the church. He wrote a very harsh letter, as referenced in chapter 2 and again in chapter 7, that was hand-delivered by Titus. We don't have that letter. We don't know what Paul actually said. And Paul was very upset until Titus's report came that the problem had been resolved. Paul then wrote 2 Corinthians. And he's going to speak to reconciliation, to edification, and to the building up of the church. He asks that the church restore a repented troublemaker in chapter 2. He enforced his authority as an apostle and explained his change of plans to the church at Corinth. And then he desired that the church help with a relief offering for the believers in Judea. A key word in this letter is the Greek word parakaleo. Parakaleo, if you will, meaning comfort and encouragement. Literally, the word is translated called to one side to help. The verb form of this word is used 18 times. And the noun form 11 times in this letter. But despite the trials, Paul was able to write a letter that was filled with encouragement, which is good for us today. What was Paul's secret? What was it that kept him going when the going got tough? What was it that saw him through times of great difficulty, times of stress and anxiety where he fretted for life itself? Simply put, it was God. Period. God. When overwhelmed, we should give attention to our problems and sulk and pout forever. No, that's not what we should do. When overwhelmed, we should give attention to God and see what he is speaking to us as a people. Out of his own difficulties, Paul tells us how to find encouragement in God. And he starts with three simple reminders here. After introducing himself to the Corinthian church, or reintroducing, sending this second letter, speaking to them of the grace and peace of God, the Father of our Lord Jesus Christ, he says in verse 3, "Blessed be the God and Father of our Lord Jesus Christ, the Father of mercy and God of all comfort, who comforts us in all our tribulation, that we may be able to confront those who are in any trouble with the comfort with which we ourselves are comforted by God. So Paul praises God here in this song that he sings, basically, a doxology, if you will. And he praises the God of all. The Father is the God of all comfort, Paul said. And Paul could not praise his own circumstances. He had been in great difficulty and much travail. And frankly, the Corinthians gave him a hard time. At one time, they said of Paul that, while he's very bold and powerful in his writings, in person, he's not much. I mean, how would you like that said of you when you're trying to influence people for the gospel of Christ? When you speak the word, you sound great, but, you're nothing. That's basically what they were saying of, I think, the greatest human being outside of Jesus Christ, who is God in the flesh, ever walked the face of the earth. Paul couldn't praise God for his circumstances, but he could praise God. All comfort, he said, the God of all comfort. This says everything about Paul's faith. His God was more than capable to handle every situation. And so he entrusted him for it. He said that God is the Father of all mercies. Mercies can be translated compassion. In Exodus 34:6, God declared to Moses as he passed before him, he proclaimed, the Lord God, merciful and gracious, long-suffering and abounding in goodness and truth. In Psalm 86:15, David declared, but you, O Lord, are a God full of compassion, gracious, long-suffering, and abundant in mercy and truth. He said this as he was on the run from King Saul, who was threatening his life. This is the God Paul served, and he could praise him because of his faithful, loving mercy. Warren Wiersbe said of this, Paul had learned that praise is an important factor in achieving victory over discouragement and depression. Paul gives reason for praising God here. He says, praise him because he is God. The same blessed be God is found in two other places in the New Testament, in Ephesians 1:3 and in 1 Peter 1:3. Paul praised God for his past works. When he chose us in Christ with all spiritual blessing, Peter praised God for future blessing as a living hope in 1 Peter 1:3. And then Paul praised God for present blessings, for what God was doing then and there. Praise the Father of our Lord Jesus Christ, Paul said. Jesus opened for us a new and living way, Hebrews 10:20 reminds us. And the Father was the designer or architect of our salvation. As the designer architect, he sent Jesus, the Son who built by dying our salvation. Praise him, for he is the Father of mercies, Paul says. The phrase father of means to the Israelites, originator of. Whenever you see father of, it's speaking to the originator of. Jesus said of Satan in John 8:44, when Satan speaks a lie, he speaks from his own, for he is a liar and the father of it, or originator of it. As the Father of mercy, mercy originates from God the Father. The Father is the God also of all comfort. Comfort and consolation, share the same word, root word in the Greek. It's used over 10 times in verses 1 through 11, particularly from verse 3 through 11. 10 times. You can count it yourself, you don't believe me. The Father strengthens our heart so we can face our trials triumphantly. When you are down because of life's difficulties, we're encouraged to look to the Lord for what He has for us. In Psalm 121, the first two verses, David declared, "I lift my eyes towards the mountains. Where will my help come from?" In distress and anxiety, these mountains in his life, how can he bear them? Where will my help come from? He went on to say, "My help comes from the Lord, the maker of heaven and earth. The God who created all things is more than capable of meeting every one of our needs." What God does through us is seen in the latter part of verse 4 through verse 7. We see those who are in any trouble with the comfort with which we ourselves are comforted by God. For as the sufferings of Christ abound in us, so our consolation also abounds through Christ. Now, if we are afflicted, it's for your consolation and salvation, which is effective for enduring the same sufferings which we also suffer. Or if we are comforted, it is for your consolation and salvation. Our hope for you is steadfast, because we know that as you are partakers of the suffering, so also you will partake of the consolation, the comfort of God, the rest, the peace, the ability to overcome and endure. All these things God does for us and through us. We see the comfort of others in verse 4. We all suffer from adversities from time to time. But for the righteous, those adversities strengthen us in the inner man. I'm going to read you a word from David, from Paul, and then from Jesus himself regarding this. In Psalm 34:19, the Christian Standard Bible puts it this way: "One who is righteous has many adversities, but the Lord rescues him from some of them." No, from them all. 2 Timothy, Paul said in chapter 3, verses 11 and 12, "Persecutions and sufferings came to me in Antioch, in Iconium, and Lystra, and yet the Lord rescued me from them all. In fact, all who want to live a godly life in Christ Jesus will be persecuted." We're seeing that temperature being turned up today in the world once again. Even our own government is coming after the church, lumping us together with the protesters on January 6th, lumping us together with anti-vaxxers and other people that the administration considers enemies of the state. The church is being lumped into the problem that America is facing today. Yet Jesus said in John 15:20, "Remember the word I spoke to you. A servant is not greater than his master. If they persecuted me, they will also persecute you." But Jesus went on to say in John 16:33 that these things he had spoken to us, that in him our joy would be full, and the world will have tribulation, but be of good deliverance. I have overcome the world.
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3: The same power that sees us through our trials comforts us as well. Jesus said in John 14, 27, "Peace I leave with you, my peace I give to you. Not as the world gives do I give to you. Let not your heart be troubled, neither let it be afraid." If anything, we should have confidence in these times of difficulty and testing. Why? Because if God be for us, who can be against us? The one who created all things, designed it all, empowered it all, he's able to do exceedingly and abundantly above all we could ask or think according to the riches we possess in Christ Jesus, who possesses all things. With the peace of God, we can tackle any problems in life and have victory, not defeat. Victory. We are super conquerors after all. Jesus comforts his people, is what Paul said in verses 5 through 7. "For the sufferings of Christ abound in us, so our consolation also abounds through Christ," our comfort in this life. Now, if we are afflicted, for your consolation and salvation, which is effective for enduring the same sufferings which we also suffer, or if we are comforted, it's for your consolation and salvation. All that he went through was for us. Jesus Christ had to suffer. Again, Warren Wiersbe said, "When we suffer in the will of God, we share the sufferings of Jesus." Paul was referring to the fellowship of his sufferings in Philippians 3:10. The trials we go through because, like Jesus, we are faithfully doing the Father's will. When we are faithfully doing the Father's will, the enemy's going to take note and he's going to come after us. Some lazy Christians will think, "Well, man, I'm just going to stay at home and wait for the rapture to come and not do anything, you know?" Yeah, well, you'll have a reward for that too. In Matthew 5:10-12, Jesus said, "Blessed are those who are persecuted because of righteousness." Blessed. Oh, how happy are those who are persecuted because of righteousness, because of doing the righteousness of God. The kingdom of heaven is theirs. You are blessed when they insult you and persecute you and falsely say every kind of evil against you because of me. Be glad and rejoice, for your reward is great in heaven. For that is how they persecuted the prophets who were before you. Those who brought the very word of God to the people, they stoned, killed, sawed in two. They utterly destroyed them. Their hate for God's word was that great, in their ignorance and their stupidity. As the sufferings increase, so too does God's grace. The word "abound" in this section pictures a river overflowing its banks. You ever seen that? I mean, we've been through droughts in the last several years. But when I was a kid, I remember seeing the news broadcast of the Mississippi River overflowing its banks and just flooding the whole floodplain zone of the Mississippi for miles and miles. This is the kind of picture we should have when we realize how God's grace abounds to us. Overflowing the banks, washing over us. As James said, the half-brother of Jesus, in his letter, in James 4:6, "But he gives more grace." Another Wiersbe quote here. This is an important principle to grasp. God has ample grace for our every need, but he will not give it in advance. Oh, we want it in advance. We want to bank that kind of stuff, you know, have it at the ready. So when the minute we see something, "Oh, okay, God, get them. You said you would, you know, you promised this." But you know, really, he did. in a way, because we have His Word. We have the truth of His Word. We can stand on the testimony of God's Word and believe Him for it, and He's going to bless us and bless us and bless us again. Hebrews 4:16, therefore let us approach the throne of grace with boldness, that we may receive mercy and grace to help us in time of need. That's the kind of approach we are to have with God. Fearful of nothing or anyone, but reverencing God for all that He's done for us in Christ. God controls during times of trial. That's what Paul finishes up this little bit here in verses 8 through 11. He said, for we do not want you to be ignorant, brethren, of our trouble which came to us in Asia, that we were burdened beyond measure, above strength, so that we despaired even of life. Yes, we had the sentence of death in ourselves, that we should not trust in ourselves, but in God who raises the dead, who delivered us from so great a death, and does deliver us, in whom we trust that He will still deliver. You also helping together in prayer for us, that thanks may be given by many persons on our behalf, for the gift granted to us through many. And so Paul was under heavy trial. God knew this and was in control the whole time. We're not told what this trial was exactly. Because, well, first of all, it caused Paul to feel as if he would die. In 1 Peter 1:6 and 7, the Christian Standard puts it this way, you rejoice in this, even though now for a short time, if necessary, you suffer grief in various trials, so that the proven character of your faith, more valuable than gold, which, though perishable, is refined by fire, may result in praise, glory, and honor at the revelation of Jesus Christ. This is a glory that we can look to. The gold that is our faith is being refined by fire, because God deals with impurities and imperfections in our lives. But it always leaves us shining and blessed by God. Paul may have despaired of his life, but God did not despair of Paul. And that's the key. God protects us in our trials. Again, look at verse 9. Yes, we had the sentence of death in ourselves, that we should not trust in ourselves, but in God who raises the dead. God begins by showing us our weakness. Paul was a powerful servant of God, filled with the Holy Spirit. But God wants us to trust Him, not our gifts, or our abilities for that matter, or even our experience. Paul would later write in 2 Corinthians chapter 12, verse 10, for when I am weak, then I am strong. When we are out of our own resources and strength, God takes over and does incredibly awesome things. When we die to self, God's power resuscitates us, brings us back to life, more beautiful, more powerful, more capable than ever. And when Abraham and Sarah were too old, Sarah even laughed when God said she would have a baby in her old age. She tried to deny it, but the Lord heard her. Oh, but you did laugh. And in honor of that, they named their son Laughter when he was born. A year later, when Isaac came. When I am weak, then I am strong. When we die to self, God resuscitates. He renews. He makes us better than before. He enabled them to have the promised son. Paul spoke to that at length in Romans 4. This doesn't mean a life of complacency. Paul and his team prayed together. They searched the scriptures and trusted God. They did all three and nothing less. And this doesn't mean a life of complacency, for Paul and his team did the work. The God who raises the dead is sufficient for any difficulty in life. He is able when we are available. Paul did not deny the way he felt. He was honest. When we came into Macedonia, we had no rest. Instead, we were troubled in every way. Conflicts on the outside, fear within. He said that in 2 Corinthians 7:5. The sentence of death. This could have been an order for Paul's arrest and execution. Unbelieving Jews wanted him dead, as I said. You know, for reference, you can look in Acts 20. Dangers from my own people was listed as a real danger. Not just somebody talking about you. But God delivers us from our trials. He delivers us, verse 10 reminded us. Paul saw God's hand of deliverance time and time and time again until his ministry on earth was done and he took him home. The word Paul used means to help out of distress, to save and protect, the word deliverance. God does not always deliver us immediately or all in the same way. James was beheaded, but Peter was delivered from prison. In Acts 12. Both were delivered in different ways. And at times, God delivers us from trials, and other times, he delivers us in trials. God is glorified. He is actually glorified through our trials. You also, verse 11, helping together in prayer for us, that thanks may be given by many persons on our behalf for the gift granted to us through many. The highest service we can give is to bring glory to God. The highest service. And at times it involves suffering. The gift is Paul's deliverance.
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5: If you think socialism is the preferred economic and political view of a minority, a new Gallup poll shows it's growing in favor. More than 4 in 10 Americans have a positive view of socialism for the first time since Gallup began polling on the issue 16 years ago. That's up from 39% of adults surveyed last year. Capitalism, free enterprise, and especially big business are viewed less positively than they once were. Democrats and younger people, but also a growing number of independents, are embracing socialism, according to the poll. Why is socialism gaining in popularity in America? First, we no longer teach the superiority of capitalism in public schools and most universities. Second, the media rarely report on socialism, at least not its negative effects on people and nations. With the exception of Fox News, I've not seen many interviewed who have lived under socialism and its evil twin communism. Those who have spoken out warn Americans we won't like socialism if we choose it. I'm Cal Thomas.
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0: God wanted to use you to impact the world for Christ, would you say yes?
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2: Thanks for tuning back in to Making God Known. I'm still in studio with my young 19-year-old friend, Emmy, who is, well, she's an evangelist. She loves to share her faith. And like I said in the last episode, I encourage the listeners of this program all the time, get creative. Find ways that God can use you to share the gospel. There's lots of wonderful scripts out there you could use, like Romans Road, Three Circles, Way of the Master. Lots of wonderful ways to share the gospel. But what if God wanted to give you a creative idea of something you could just engage your world in a way that suits you? Maybe it's your hobby. Maybe it's a passion you have. Maybe it's just a common ground interest that you have with someone else. Well, Emmy has found ways to share her faith. I encourage you to listen to yesterday's episode where she uses origami to engage people. But there's another method that she's found, and that is creating laminated bookmarks. So, Emmy, tell us about these bookmarks that you've created and how you give these away.
3: Yeah, so it was actually my auntie's idea. We were getting ready for a mission trip to go to Japan, and mm-hmm. she made us bookmarks with John 3:16 in Japanese and a photo of Hawaii. So, like, either Ho'omalahia, rainbows, or the Twin Islands. And
2: so on one side of this bookmark is an image, mm-hmm. and it's a beautiful, like, landscape, right?
3: Yes.
2: And there's, you have multiple of them. And on the back side is John 3:16 in English and Japanese, and it's laminated.
3: Just English, actually. One or the other.
2: Either Japanese or English.
3: Yes. Yeah.
2: So this is laminated. This is what I'm looking at right now in the studio. So tell us how you give this away. What's your go-to opening line? What do you do?
3: I usually like to give it with like a crane and a tract just to explain the verse a little bit more to the person. But I usually just say, hey, this is a gift for you, or just say thank you and give it to them.
2: Like, thank you, like in the context of what? Like you're buying something at a store or something?
3: Yes, like because they helped me because they're my cashier or they're my waiter or something like that.
2: Okay, and you say thank you.
3: Mm-hmm. And then I give them a gift.
2: Yes.
3: Is what it is.
2: That's pretty cool.
3: Because you're giving them, it's a thank you gift for one, but it's also God's the greatest gift ever, the gospel.
2: Yeah, amen. So tell me, what's your response rate to this? Like, how do people respond in general?
3: In general, most people are really surprised. They're really thankful. They're like, oh, it's beautiful. Thank you. Yeah. Very few people say no. Mm-hmm. Very few people reject it. Sometimes you meet another Christian and they'll say, hey, save it and pass it on to somebody else.
2: Yeah,
3: that's really fun.
2: That's common. I get that sometimes with gospel tracts. Like, oh, I'm already a believer. Give it to somebody else. Mm-hmm. I'm like, how about I give it to you and you give it to somebody else?
3: No, I've done that one too. Yeah.
2: So as you've given this away, how many of these have led into deeper conversations than just a gift?
3: Only one time so far doing this method, I've actually been able to share the gospel to somebody.
2: Mm-hmm.
3: Otherwise, it's usually really fast interactions with people, so I don't really get to talk with them.
2: Uh-huh. Well, when you're sharing a verse like John 3:16, the gospel encapsulated in that one verse, like that is the, if you ask any pastor, where can I go in the Bible that like just has the gospel in a nutshell, they're going to take you to John 3:16. That's like the most famous verse in all of the Bible. So when you're sharing that, you are sharing the word of God with people, right? And it doesn't matter if you have a 10-point sermon for 2 hours with someone and some sort of systematic theology to break everything down, or you're sharing one simple tract that expresses the love of Christ, but it's also a gesture of goodwill to say, here's a gift, mm-hmm. right? So what else have you done, Emmy, that is creative in terms of how to reach your world?
3: You folded origami hearts mm-hmm. in red, black, and white, and put them into each other so that you like open one color after another so that it shows we're sinners, God's blood washes us white as snow.
2: Oh, this is great stuff. See, Emmy is a person who loves her world, and she's obviously brainstormed with God, got some great ideas, and is just trying out new things, new ways of engaging her world. I hope you, the listeners, are encouraged by my young 19-year-old friend who is just taking God at his word to go and preach the gospel to every creature. And she's finding ways to do that with the gifts that God has given her. So I think you guys should think of new ways of reaching your world and then go for it.
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5: We have a living hope because Christ is raised from the dead. David had that eternal hope. God will not leave his soul in Sheol, nor will he allow his Holy One to see corruption. He had that hope of eternal life and the resurrection of life. And so David said, the child has died. I will go to him, but he will not come back to me. I love that assurance of eternal life, assurance of forgiveness of sin, because David has just come fresh from sin. Sometimes people sin egregiously and they can't get over that. They don't think God loves them. They don't think they're going to go to heaven and all. Well, look at David, forgiven and in heaven.

Aloha kako e komo mai. Welcome to As We Gather, the Bible teaching ministry of Calvary Chapel Honolulu with Pastor Bill Stonebreaker. Today, Pastor Bill continues in 2 Samuel chapter 12.

with that sin comes a certain consequence. The child is going to die. If the child was sick, we don't know. You know, maybe it had a very weak immune system. We don't know. But God takes away sometimes from evil. And is that what he's doing with this child? Taking that child away from evil? And maybe not having that child in the waywardness of David and Bathsheba be a distraction from David's kingdom? I don't know, but the Bible tells us some things that we can look at and maybe have some understanding. Isaiah 57, verses 1 and 2, it says, good people pass away. The godly often die before their time. But no one seems to care or wonder why. No one seems to understand that God is protecting them from evil to come. Ooh, verse 2 of that Isaiah 57. For those who follow godly paths will rest in peace when they die. So you can know for sure that child that died, probably around 2 years old or so, I don't know, just right around there, is at peace with the Lord. Well, that many 3,000 years ago, but, you know, when you look at that, the Bible tells us in Matthew 18:10, it says, see that you do not despise one of these little ones, for I say to you that in heaven, their angels always behold the face of my Father who is in heaven. So, you see, I have great hope that even though God might take a child, we don't know what that child would go through in life, but God has taken them, and they're at peace. That's good. Hard for the parents. They need to be comforted. David, Bathsheba need to be comforted. But notice what it goes on and says, and we'll go from verse 15 down to verse 23. So Nathan went to his house, then the Lord struck the child that Uriah's

do himself harm. Now, I don't know if they were whispering, talking back and forth, and maybe David saw it, but David realized something's up. But when David saw that his servants were whispering together, David perceived that the child was dead. So David said to his servants, "Is the child dead?" And they said, "He is dead." So David arose from the ground, washed, anointed himself, and changed his clothes, and came into the house of the Lord and worshiped. Then he came to his own house, and when he requested, they set food before him, and he ate. Verse 21. Then his servant said to him, "What is this thing that you are doing? While the child was alive, you fasted and wept. And when the child died, you arose and ate food." And he said, "While the child was still alive, I fasted and wept. For I said, 'Who knows? The Lord may be gracious to me that the child may live. But now he has died. Why should I fast? Can I bring him back again? I shall go to him, but he shall not return to me.'" So Nathan went home after he gave his wise parable to David, and it had an effect. He left the results to God. You don't have to try to twist a person's arm to believe the Bible. You don't have to badger them. You don't have to make lunch for them and put a track in the sandwich, you know, and thinking that that's going to help, you know. They'll bite on the track and read it. No. You leave the results to God. We proclaim the word, we proclaim the truth of the word of God, and leave the results to God. He's the one that convicts. He's the one that converts. We do our best, we commit the rest. Just do what you can do. We're not all Billy Grahams or Greg Laurie evangelists. We're not all Pastor Chuck Smith and pastoring. We're not all those that we seem to really admire, really get the work of the Lord done. But you see, just take the opportunity, the divine appointments that God gives you, and use the word of God there. And let God do the rest. You see, the Lord struck the child. Notice it says of Uriah's wife. It's interesting how God kind of avoids the name Bathsheba. But and the sickness was upon him. And notice David, he prayed. He fasted. He lay on the ground. In other words, there was contrition with David. Nothing wrong with his prayer. If you have enough faith, brother, you'll be healed. If you're praying for somebody, you have enough faith, they'll get up, you know, from their lameness and walk. Well, you know, David did all he could do, and the child died. I think what we see here, the servants, they tried to minister to David, but he refused it. He did everything that was possible for that child to live, but it was God's timing for that child to die. 7 days later, the child dies. Servants are so concerned for David, they think he's going to harm himself because he was pouring out his heart in his prayer. And notice, David trusted the Lord in life and in death. You know, we've done a number of funerals. I think of Pastor Chuck. You know, he went home to be with the Lord when he was 86, and I know in his later years he did far more funerals than he did weddings. And you know, when you get older, you start doing a lot of funerals of those people that you love. But you see, your faith doesn't change. You see, David trusted God for life and for death. We trust God in these things. You see, we write our story in pencil. God writes our story in heaven with permanent ink. This is what happened to David. This is what happened to the boy. This is what happened to Bathsheba. We pencil it out. But we like to pencil in other things. But God writes it in permanent ink in heaven. You know, we're temporary thinking. You know, we don't want any bad things to happen. We don't want anyone to leave us. And we want them to stay around. We don't like to see people leave and die and that kind of thing.

0: But for the Lord is permanent. Heaven is permanent. We need that godly, that heavenly perspective of these things. In verse 19, David perceives the child had died. And they see, yes, he's died. And so notice David changed. He washed himself and he worshiped. You might say, maybe he drew from Job, the Lord gives, the Lord takes away. Blessed be the name of the Lord. It doesn't say that there, but maybe David was thinking that. And then he asked for food and he ate. You see, there are those who sorrow who have no hope, and that's one of the saddest things. They have no hope of eternal life, but they're victims of their own making. I've done funerals for unsaved people, and it's one of the hardest things I do. I don't change the message. But I don't say that person is in heaven. I use the scriptures and I let them come to a conclusion. But some people, they don't even hear the word death. It's just a sad situation, but it's really, they're victims of their own making. God's put eternity in our hearts. He's put eternity there in our hearts. And then he's given us Jesus Christ. We have a living hope because Christ is raised from the dead. But even David knew there was a heaven. The boy's not going to come back to me, but I'm going to go to be with a boy. David had that eternal hope. In Psalm 16:10, he says, God will not leave his soul in Sheol, nor will he allow his Holy One to see corruption. He had that hope of eternal life and the resurrection of life. And so David said when the child died, can't do anything about it. The child has died. I will go to him, but he will not come back to me. I love that assurance of eternal life. Assurance of forgiveness of sin, because David has just come fresh from forgiveness of sin. And forgiveness of sin in heaven on David's part. Sometimes people sin egregiously and they can't get over that. They don't think God loves them. They don't think they're going to go to heaven and all that. Well, look at David. Forgiven and in heaven. And I just wonder, I know there's a lot of speculation on this, but here this little baby went to heaven, and I've seen babies go to heaven, done funerals for that. And you think, are they going to be in heaven and there's going to be babies in heaven? Little toddlers, little young ones? Or somehow are they going to grow up and we're all going to be the same age? Heaven's never boring, but if we're all the same age, that there might not be any, you know, we like the contrast. But I don't know. Jesus said, you must become as a child. Well, we all, when we're in heaven, become children again. I don't know what that is. That's interesting. But a couple weeks ago, we were in, went to Idaho, McCall, with my son and daughter-in-law, Bud and Karen, and the girls, I don't know why I went with the girls to, Aaron and Kelsey. Aaron is Bud's worship leader and Kelsey was on staff with us for many years. I don't know why I went with them, but I went with them over there. I didn't know they were going to go for hour on end, but I'm over there with them. And little Abel's, I think, 4 years old. Little Abel is entertaining me with all his toys. And so me and Abel, the amazing thing is, me and Abel, for the last 3.5 hours here, we're doing stuff, playing with toys. I didn't realize that. And it was fun. But the real amazing thing to me was, these girls talked for 3.5 hours nonstop. That was really amazing to me. I mean, little Abel entertained me, but they just went on and on. And children, what a heritage of the Lord. What a blessing. But here in heaven, the child is there and children are there, and how that's going to all look, not quite sure. But notice he goes on, verse 24, and we'll go to verse 25 and come to an end in just a moment. Then David comforted his wife, Bathsheba, and went into her and lay with her, and she gave birth to a son, and he named him Solomon. Now the Lord loved him and sent word through Nathan the prophet, and he named him Jedidiah for the Lord's sake. So notice God blessed repentance. He blessed David and Bathsheba after they repented. And that's why he's a man after God's own heart. Not because he was perfect, he never blew it. But because David doesn't stay in his sin, he doesn't live in that sin. Some people feel guilty and they, you know, they feel bad about it, but they just keep doing it. And so David, it was true repentance. You know, falling, the idea of a righteous falls 7 times and rises again. And then David, in this, comforted Bathsheba. And he lay with her, and the son Solomon was born. And notice it says, the Lord loved him. Wow, just the blessing of God. The affirmation of God's love and God's forgiveness. And not only that, Nathan here gives a word the second time of comfort, that name him Jedidiah. So basically that is beloved of the Lord. Yes, it's Solomon, but you might say that second name or that pet name is, this one is loved of the Lord. What great assurance for that boy and that family. Well, let's end off here. Verse 26 to the end. Now, Joab, I think this is interesting. Joab is an enigma. You can't understand this guy because there's so much good in him, but so much negative in him. But here's a good part. Notice verse 26. It says, now Joab, now he's the commander of David, fought against Rabbah of the sons of Ammon and captured the royal city. And Joab sent messengers to David and said, I have fought against Rabbah and I have even captured the city of waters. Now, therefore, gather the rest of the people together and camp against the city and capture it, lest I capture the city myself and it be named after me. So David gathered all the people and went to Rabbah, fought against it, and captured it. Then he took the crown of their king from his head, and its weight was a talent of gold, and in it was precious stones, and it was placed on David's head, and he brought out the spoil of the city in great amounts. Verse 31, he also brought out the people who were in it and set them under saws, sharp iron instruments, and iron axes, and made them pass through the brick kilns. Or that would be the, you know, the fire. And thus he did to all the cities of the sons of Ammon. Then David and all the people returned to Jerusalem. So notice Joab, he's ready to capture the city, but he doesn't want the honor of capturing it. He defers the honor of the victory to David. That's a good thing of this man. The Bible tells us, for one of the leaders there, in Jeremiah's day, in Jeremiah 45:5, you seek great things. I think it was Barak. You seek great things for yourself. Seek them not. You see, a person that's very ambitious and they want a position, they want to climb the ladder, especially spiritually, that's dangerous. It's dangerous in the political arena, and we've seen a lot of that. But in the spiritual realm, it's very dangerous. Because you may, because of your personality and all your wiles and manipulation, you may get to that position. But man, you can really wreck ruin on the kingdom of God. So he doesn't. He doesn't seek his own. The Bible says exaltation does not come from the east or the west, but from the Lord. So in spite of David's flaws, Joab knew that. Joab's the one that put Uriah in the front, got too close to the wall, and Uriah died. That was what Joab did. And so in spite of David's flaws, because David wanted Uriah dead, Joab does good, not seeking to subvert David and exalt himself. You see, I think in a time of weakness, character is revealed. It's proven or disproven. In tough times, it really proves what's inside of us. you know, all these things. God's watching. God's right there. And am I going to seek the Lord and what to do? Joab, you're not king. David's king. You shouldn't get the glory there. That was a problem with Saul. He wanted the glory, and yet David was, you know, David was winning the battles, and the people were, you know, thanking and loving David and being drawn to David. He wasn't doing that himself. And notice Joab. Joab defers to David. He defers to David. And also think about it. Joab was blamed for the bad military strategy coming too close to the wall. And not only Uriah, but some of his men died. Why? Because David wanted Uriah dead. So Joab thought, well, that would be a way to do it. But Joab took the blame for that. And yet, he was loyal to the kingdom, giving David the victory. The last verse here, I think, is, you know, it appears very harsh and appears very cruel by David, but you have to read some of the other translations. It's always good to go to some of the translations because it's not what it seems. David's not torturing them, but he's putting them in service. King James says, put them, verse 31, put them to work with saws and iron picks and iron axes and made them cross over to the brick works. The NIV says, brought out the people who were there, consigning them to labor with saws and with iron picks and axes, and he made them work at the brick making. Ah, so it's not cruel, and he's not torturing them. No, he's just, they're now captives, now they're working for Israel. They're doing menial work for Israel. And then this crown, this is interesting, and again, we're going to close with this, but the crown, it says put on David's head. Now, it weighed a talent of gold, and a talent of gold weighs anywhere from 75 to 100 pounds. Have you ever had a helmet or something on your head that weighs that much? Plus, it had a bunch of jewels in it. But many of the commentators believe that it was suspended above David's head, and it was a symbolic gesture of a conquering king. So it would be very hard for David to have a crown that heavy on his head. So I think that's, you know, that's good. You don't have to, you know, split hairs over that. But here, what we get here and what we go on to see with David, he's a flawed king, a flawed man that God loves and uses. But he's a forgiven man. We're all flawed people. But when we confess our sin, God is just and faithful to forgive us and cleanse us from all unrighteousness.
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1: Why is the law limited? Many Jewish people say, what do you mean limited? There are 613 commandments. I mean, it covers everything. No, it doesn't. Well, prove it. Okay. It cannot take away any sin. And there are many believers trying to keep the law to help themselves think that they're righteous and good and holy. No, the law is, but you're not.

0: David's opening remark raises a very important question. If the law cannot make us righteous, then why did God give it to us in the first place? Well, the answer takes us right to the heart of the gospel. It helps us understand the difference between what God's law reveals and what only His grace can provide. Welcome to Hope for Today with Bible teacher David Hawking. We're continuing our series through Galatians with day two of David's message, The Promise of the Gospel, taken from Galatians chapter 3, verses 19 through 29. And just before David comes with today's study, we want to encourage you to write or call and share your prayer needs with us. We always ask for your prayer for us. Well, we want to return the favor. We want to pray for you as well. And also, when you get in touch, let us know how you're growing as you study God's Word with us. That is so encouraging to hear. In the U.S., call 800-75-BIBLE. 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David, H-O-C-K-I-N-G.org. Well, now here's David with day two of his message, The Promise of the Gospel, from Galatians chapter 3, verses 19 through 29.
1: What's the reason for the law? To reveal our transgressions. Number two, to reflect the character of God. Number three, it's to reprove and rebuke unbelievers. Take your Bibles and turn to 1 Timothy 1. And look at the amazing statement of the Apostle Paul to Timothy. It's very, very amazing because Timothy, as you know, was working the islands, especially the island of Crete, where people said, well, all the Cretans are nothing but liars. It was a terrible place to minister. And Paul told him in 1 Timothy 1 verse 8. Here it is. But we know that the law is good. There it is again. If a man use it lawfully, knowing this, that the law is not made for a righteous man, but for the lawless and disobedient, for the ungodly and for sinners, for unholy and profane, for murderers of fathers and murderers of mothers, for manslayers, for whoremongers, for them that defile themselves with men, for men stealers, for liars, perjured persons, and if there be any other things that is contrary to sound doctrine, according to the glorious gospel of the blessed God, which was committed to my trust. Why do we have such a mess? Why do we have sanctuary cities protecting men who have been convicted of capital crimes, who have repeated the offense through the protection of the sanctuary city? And we watch this stuff, and you sometimes ask, well, you can't do anything. Yes, you can. We need to stop saying that. I like what a longtime congressman

Here's where we have trouble. We've been for several years having a prophecy conference in Abbotsford, British Columbia, in a large Mennonite church. Well, the Mennonites are pretty powerful in the UN. They control the Human Rights Commission. And these guys have had enough of Israel. So they said, they don't want us there anymore. It's okay. We'll go somewhere else. I'd love to have all the churches block it, and then we go downtown right in front of the courthouse, have a couple thousand people with a microphone and preaching. Wouldn't that be fun? Some of you are saying, I don't know. Deuteronomy 4, verse 1. Now therefore hearken, O Israel, unto the statutes, unto the judgments which I teach you, for to do them, that you may live and go in and possess the land which the Lord God of your father giveth you. You shall not add unto the word which I command you, neither shall you diminish aught from it, that you may keep the commandments of the Lord your God which I command you. Deuteronomy 4, 44 and 45. This is the law which Moses set before the children of Israel. Well, why are so many churches confused? The children of Israel is mentioned 644 times. It's not a small subject. Why are they confused? Because they make the term the children of Israel to refer to the church in the New Testament. That's how they do it. I've studied all 644 usages of the children of Israel, and I have now come to the opinion that the real meaning of that phrase is the children of Israel. These are testimony, statutes, and judgments that Moses spake unto the children of Israel after they came forth out of Egypt. In Deuteronomy 5, verses 1 to 3, Moses called all Israel and said unto them, Hear, O Israel, the statutes and judgments which I speak in your ears this day, that you may learn them and keep and do them. The Lord our God made a covenant with us in Horeb. The Lord made not this covenant with our fathers, but with us, even us, who are all of us here alive this day. Turn to Deuteronomy chapter 6. These are the commandments, the statutes, the judgments which the Lord your God commanded to teach you, that you might do them in the land where you go to possess it, that thou mightest fear the Lord thy God to keep all his commandments which I command thee, thou and thy son's son, all the days of thy life, and thy days may be prolonged. Hear therefore, O Israel. I didn't read once that he said the church. Hear, O Israel, the Lord thy God is one Lord. Thou shalt love the Lord thy God with all thy heart, thy soul, and thy might. These words which I command thee this day shall be in your heart. Thou shalt teach them diligently unto thy children, shalt talk of them when thou sittest in thy house, when thou walkest by the way, when thou liest down, when thou risest up, and thou shalt bind them for a sign upon thy hand. They shall be as frontlets between thine eyes, and thou shalt write them upon the posts of thy house and on thy gates. Number 5, why the law? To reveal our transgressions, to reflect the character of God, to reprove and rebuke unbelievers, to realize that it was given to Israel, not the church. Number 5, to recognize that it is a temporary and limited covenant. Now, there's a lot of people who disagree with me here. I understand that. But I'm not changing. Why is it temporary and why is the law limited? Many Jewish people say, what do you mean limited? There are 613 commandments. I mean, it covers everything. No, it doesn't. Well, prove it. Okay. Number 1, it could not take away sin. So it is temporary and it is limited. It cannot take away any sin. And there are many believers trying to keep the law to help themselves think that they're righteous and good and holy.

0: No, the law is, but you're not. In Romans 8:3, what the law could not do, in that it was weak through the flesh, God sending his own son in the likeness of sinful flesh and for sin, condemned sin in the flesh. Hebrews 10, 1-4. For the law, having a shadow of good things to come and not the very image of the things, can never, with those sacrifices which they offered year by year continually, make the comers thereunto perfect. For then would they not have ceased to be offered, because that the worshipers once purged should have no more conscience of sins. You know, a lot of people go to church for the same reason, try to clear their conscience. Not going to work. It is not possible that the blood of bulls and of goats should take away sins. Going back to our previous message about redemption, there is only one blood in all of history that can take away your sins and mine, and that's the blood of our Lord Jesus Christ. Number two under this, describing why the law is a temporary and limited covenant, it not only could not take away sin, but number two, it could not give life. I argued out at Qumran with a very brilliant rabbi about this matter. He said keeping the law will bring life. Really? Galatians 3:21. Is the law then against the promises of God? God forbid. For if there had been a law given which could have given life, verily righteousness should have been by the law. But it isn't. The just shall live by faith. In 2 Corinthians 3, verse 6, who also hath made us able ministers of the New Testament, not of the letter, but of the Spirit. For the letter killeth, but the Spirit giveth life. Nobody here ever became a believer with eternal life in Jesus Christ by keeping the law. Number three, a third thing as to why it's temporary and limited, it could not make a man righteous before God. Romans 3:19-20. Now we know that what things soever the law saith, it saith to them who are under the law, that every mouth may be stopped and all the world may become guilty before God. Therefore, by the deeds of the law, there shall no flesh be justified in his sight, for by the law is the knowledge of sin. You say, well, I'm not Jewish. I go to a Christian church. Just a minute. There are many Christian churches who actually believe that you can become righteous by keeping the law. It cannot make a man righteous. In Romans 3:28, therefore we conclude that a man is justified or declared righteous by faith without the deeds of the law. Galatians 2:16, remember that verse? I said that'd be a great one to memorize. Knowing that a man is not justified by the works of the law, but by the faith of Jesus Christ. Even we have believed in Jesus Christ, that we might be justified by the faith of Christ, and not by the works of the law. For by the works of the law shall no flesh be justified. In Hebrews 7:18-19, for there is verily a disannulling of the commandment given before for the weakness and unprofitableness thereof. Why? For the law made nothing perfect, but the bringing in of a better hope by which we draw nigh unto God. Number four, why is it temporary and limited? Because it did not invalidate the promise to Abraham. If you ask me what is the crucial passages of Galatians that would show us the truth of the true gospel, this is one of them. Look, please, at Galatians 3:17. And this I say, that the covenant that was confirmed before of God in Christ, the law, which was 430 years after, cannot disannul that it should make the promise of none effect. So which is the thing you're going to trust? It's the promise given to Abraham, Isaac, and Jacob, not the law given to Moses. And here's a fifth thing why it's limited and temporary. It was given until the promised seed would come. Look at Galatians 3:19 that we started with. Look at it again. Wherefore then serveth the law? It was added because of transgressions till the seed should come to whom the promise was made. And it was ordained by angels in the hand of a mediator. Now, folks, we got so much disagreement all over the Christian world about this. I wonder what you really believe. I wonder what you've heard and what you're following as a habit of your life. You see, my friends, the question is the word seed. Why is this a problem? Well, I'll tell you why. First of all, when I am in Israel and I bring this up, which I do often, and I talk to religious rabbis, what do you think they think the seed means? Jewish descendants. What they believe, the seed should come to whom the promise was made. So they are the children of Abraham, not Abraham, Isaac, and Jacob, but the 12 tribes mentioned only and first time in Genesis 49:28. That's the Jewish argument. But we got the same thing among Christian churches. What's the seed? You see, the word seed is a generic term like fish. The word fish can refer to one fish or to two or more. The word sheep is the same word, the same idea, generic term. That's the same thing with the word seed. In Hebrew or in English, who in the world is it talking about? And we have many churches that believe that is referring to the Gentile believers who will come and get grafted in to the true olive tree from Romans 11. I don't believe that. I hope you don't either. What's the real answer here? The seed is one, not two or more. Perfectly legitimate in the grammar. I've confronted Jewish rabbis about it. They know it is true, and they know what you're going to do with it. If it's singular and it's seed, it's referring to who? To the Messiah. And over and again, not just in the Old Testament, but also in the New Testament, many times it teaches that in thy seed shall the promise be fulfilled. Not the Jewish people, not the church or the Gentiles going to be saved and grafted in. The seed is singular, one, not two or more. So the only one who can save you is the seed, the Messiah of Israel. He's the only one. Then the next question, if you're Jewish, who is he? Can't be Jesus. He didn't bring world peace. Oh, he's not done yet. He wasn't intending to bring world peace the first time. Well, how do you know that? Because the Bible says that the Son of Man came to seek and to save that which was lost.
1: Well, this is Hope for Today with Bible teacher David Hawking. And today we're in Galatians chapter 3, verses 19 through 29 for day two of David's message, The Promise. And it is a wonderful promise of the gospel. Well, thank you for tuning in, and David's back in just a little while to close out our time. But first, Matt's here, and together we want to tell you about a wonderful resource for your home Bible study library.
2: 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We want to prepare you to get the very most out of the series.
1: With David's sermon notes and outlines for Ephesians. 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
2: And since we're looking ahead to Ephesians, topics included in this package are the majesty of the Messiah.
1: Yeah, without him, the church is stripped of its meaning and purpose.
2: Right? Amen. Mm-hmm. Salvation by grace.
1: The creation of our salvation was based on his eternal plan from the very beginning of time. Yeah. He had that plan in motion.
2: Why prayer is so vital.
1: Yeah, five key reasons from Ephesians that explain the purpose and essential nature of prayer.
2: Put off the old man.
1: Yeah, refusing to live like unbelievers.
2: Yeah, being filled with the Spirit. Yeah. And then that's a detailed explanation of what it means to be filled with the Holy Spirit.
1: Wow. How about the full armor of God?
2: Oh, yeah. How to put it on, how to use it.
1: And use it to live effectively in this day and age.
2: Well, these are the sermon notes you're going to want to get for sure on my dad's series in Ephesians.
1: Yeah, starts November 3rd here on Hope for Today. 16 messages all together, and you can get the sermon notes pack, and you'll have the perfect tool for following along with David in the series from start to finish.
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1: 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I'll spell that for you as well. ABBOTSFORD, BC, V2S, 8P1. 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They help make this daily Bible teaching ministry possible. Well, as promised, here's David with a final word.
0: Well, folks, we are enjoying teaching this book of Galatians. It's so needed. It's so important that we understand it. There's too much legalism among Christians today. When we do things for the Lord, praise the Lord, you do it out of a heart of love and service to Him, but we don't do it in order to be saved, nor do we do it in order to grow in the Lord or be made perfect or mature. That's by the work of the Holy Spirit, not by our flesh and our efforts to try to do what we think is pleasing to the Lord. Now, according to chapter 3, verse 22, which we've just been studying, it says, "The Scripture hath concluded all under sin, that the promise by faith of Yeshua HaMashiach might be given to them that believe." I love to emphasize to all of you, this is Hope for Today. We believe in the Bible, the whole Bible, nothing but the Bible. And we believe that the Bible itself answers the questions we have about things we read in the Bible. We need to search the Scriptures, for in them we have eternal life through our Lord Yeshua. Wow. But before faith came, we were all kept under the law. It was a schoolmaster to bring us where? Under the Messiah, that we might be justified by faith. That's found in verse 24 of Galatians 3. Don't ever forget it. The law had a purpose. The law was added because of transgression, so we would know clearly what's right and what's wrong. But the law was a schoolmaster, a tutor, training us to trust God by faith alone. I pray that that may be true of all of you now.
1: Well, thank you, David. And before we go, if you missed any part of today's program, or if you just want to hear it again, maybe share it with somebody else, go to our website, davidhawking.org. davidhawking.org. 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And if the law cannot give us life, what does it reveal about our need for the promise God has given? Well, we'll continue to unpack that question tomorrow as David Hawking returns with day 3 of The Promise of the Gospel from Galatians chapter 3, 19 through 29. And we'll hope you join us then as we bring you the Bible, the whole Bible, and nothing but the Bible, particularly the book of Galatians right now on Hope for Today.

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1: Rejecting Messiah and the gospel will leave the world unprotected against God's wrath. 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
1: Let's get out our Bibles and open up to Matthew chapter 27. We're going to be looking at verses 45 through 49 today on the cross. Our judgment on Jesus is the title of the message. We're looking at Matthew 27, verse 35. It says, "Then they crucified him," that is Jesus, "and divided his garments, casting lots, that it might be fulfilled which was spoken by the prophet, 'They divided my garments among them, and for my clothing they cast lots.' Sitting down, they kept watch over him there, and they put up over his head the accusation written against him, 'This is Jesus, the King of the Jews.' Then two robbers were crucified with him, one on the right and another on the left. And those who passed by blasphemed him, wagging their heads and saying, 'You who destroy the temple and build it in 3 days, save yourself. If you are the Son of God, come down from the cross.' Likewise, the chief priests also, mocking with the scribes and elders, said, 'He saved others, himself he cannot save. If he is the King of Israel, let him now come down from the cross and we will believe him. He trusted in God, let him deliver him now, if he will have him. For he said, 'I am the Son of God.' Even the robbers who were crucified with him reviled him with the same thing. Now from the sixth hour until the ninth hour, there was darkness over all the land. And about the ninth hour, Jesus cried out with a loud voice, saying, 'Eli, Eli, lama sabachthani?' That is, 'My God, why have you forsaken me?' Some of those who stood there, when they heard that, said, 'This man is calling for Elijah.' Immediately one of them ran and took a sponge, filled it with sour wine, and put it on a reed and offered it to him to drink. The rest said, 'Let him alone. Let us see if Elijah will come to save him.' And Jesus cried out with a loud voice and yielded up his spirit. Then behold, the veil of the temple was torn in two from top to bottom, and the earth quaked, and the rocks were split, and the graves were opened, and many bodies of the saints who had fallen asleep were raised. And coming out of the graves after his resurrection, they went into the holy city and appeared to many. So when the centurion and those with him who were guarding Jesus saw the earthquake and the things that had happened, they feared greatly, saying, 'Truly, this was the Son of God.' And many women who followed Jesus from Galilee, ministering to him, were there looking on from afar, among whom were Mary Magdalene, Mary the mother of James and Joseph, aka Jose, and the mother of Zebedee's sons." All right. Let's have a seat. Praise God. Well, what a blessing. Here we are. We're looking at the greatest moment in human history and the most holy moment in human history. This is a moment more holy than when Israel was delivered from Egypt, when they were brought to Mount Sinai, when Moses went up on the mountain and the mountain smoked with fire and the smoke went up like a furnace. That was a holy moment, but not as holy as this moment. This is the holiest moment in human history when Jesus Christ the righteous took on the wrath of God and bore our sin on his body on the cross. And you and I were set free forever. We celebrate a great historic moment. A moment that was accounted in such detail, it's incredible. And there are many infallible proofs, Luke writes to us in Acts, of the death and resurrection of Jesus Christ. We have been given a great witness, and it's a blessing to study these things and see these things for ourselves in their truth. Paul writes concerning the cross of Christ and the accomplishment that Jesus accomplished for us. 1 Corinthians 15:3, he says, "For I delivered to you first of all that which I also received, that Christ died for our sins according to the Scriptures." And Galatians 3:13, he says, "Christ has redeemed us from the curse of the law, having become a curse for us. For it is written, 'Cursed is everyone who hangs on a tree.'" This is so exciting. This is why Revelation says that the curse won't even be found. The curse will be no more. It will be vanquished. There will be no more death, no more sorrow, no more suffering. Every tear will be wiped away. You will never, ever have a sad, lonely moment ever again. You will never hurt or ache from inside the heart. You will have complete fullness in Christ, and the joy of the Lord will be your strength. In His presence is fullness of joy and life forevermore. There'll never be a separation and sorrow because of your own sin or the sin of another who affects you. You will be completely set free, and this is what God has accomplished for us. 2 Corinthians 5:21, "For He made Him who knew no sin to be sin for us, that we might become the righteousness of God in Him." And we're going to see the physical signs of this from the cross, that when Jesus bled and died for us, God gave 8 supernatural signs to us that this price was a full payment and received in full. And we're going to be going through those 8 signs in the next weeks. We're going to look at the first 2 today and experience this incredible beauty and wonder and majesty of God's holiness made right. You see, our sin blasphemes God, makes Him look bad, makes Him look corrupt. And even in forgiveness, how can a holy God forgive? The cross exonerates God entirely, and it shows us the devastation of sin and the effects of sin being poured out on the Son of God. And it exonerates us completely because our sin was laid on Him, and He rose again in power because He's God. And we have the forgiveness of sins and new life in Him, and God's reputation is redeemed. Our salvation brings Him glory through the cross. And that's so exciting. And so as we've been looking at this, we're now looking at the second half of His crucifixion. Jesus has been hanging on the cross for 3 hours. We saw previously that He made 3 statements from the cross in the first 3 hours. From 9 to noon, it's light out, everybody's getting up for Passover, the crowds have filled the streets, and Jesus is seen there hanging, bleeding out and dying on the cross for our sins. And they mock and they make fun. They talk about the things that He said, like He's going to destroy the temple and in 3 days He'll raise it up. And they're saying, "Well, if you're so great, then why don't you just save yourself? Like, you think you can rebuild the temple in 3 days?" And remember, He's talking about His body. So if He's going to do it, He's got to go to the grave for 3 days. And so they don't even understand, but they're just poking fun. He called Himself the Son of God. Let's see if God will have Him. And so the comments and the accusations and slurs of man are thrown at Him while He hangs there shamefully cursed by God, hanging on a cross for humanity. And 3 things He says in the midst of it all. First of all, as they mock Him, He says, "Father, forgive them. They do not know what they're doing." How incredible is that kind of love? That's such a great love that it even penetrated the hard heart of a criminal who was hanging next to Him. And his heart is softened. As he was making fun of Jesus in Matthew, he softened to Jesus. And Luke records that he turns and rebukes his friend for making fun of Jesus and says, "Don't you fear God? We deserve this. He doesn't." He turns to Jesus and he says, Lord, remember me when you enter your kingdom. And the second statement Jesus makes from the cross is, truly today you will be with me in paradise. How incredible that promise is. And so then he sees his mother there at the foot of the cross, looking on the apostle John, the only apostle who remained there at the cross. And he says to Mary, woman, behold your son. And to John, behold your mother. And from that day forward, John took care of Mary until the day of her death. And she went to be with her son eternally. Isn't that incredible? That's sweet. That's a beautiful reunion. Son! Wow. She's the only one who could say that except for the Father, right? Yeah, she's going to be blessed. When we get there in heaven, we're going to go, wow, there's Mary. You bore the Savior. Thanks for doing such a great job. And what a blessing that is. So now here we are. We come to the halfway point. And we talked about this previously, that the layout of the cross and Jesus' suffering is the same layout as we find in the tribulation in Revelation. From chapter 6 to 19, it's broken up into two sections, two parts. And the first part and the second part are all the wrath of God. Is Jesus not bearing the wrath of God even when men are scorning him and throwing their own wrath and ridicule upon him? It's a part of it. It's a part of it. The vulnerability, the humiliation of being made vulnerable before humanity and humanity just absolutely mocking the Son of God. This is a part of the suffering of Christ. And that's the first part. But just like in the tribulation, there's this halfway point where the abomination of desolation takes place in Revelation chapter 13. And all of a sudden there is a shift and the wrath of God gets so intense in that part that you don't hear a lot of the goings on. It's just wrath is going to be poured out in such a heavy way that it will be worse than any other human experience that has ever taken place. It's going to be the worst time in history. And it is a time of darkness and devastation. And this is exactly what Jesus goes through in the second half of the cross. In the first half, we hear from so many making fun and poking fun, and we hear from Jesus grace and mercy being poured out, forgiveness, even saving a soul there who's dying next to him. Today you'll be with me in paradise. But it goes silent for the last 3 hours. There's nothing said or recorded for us in the last 3 hours. It's a holy moment. It is a dreadfully holy moment as the Son of God bears the sins of the world and pays the price for you and I and for all humanity. It's incredible. It cannot be overemphasized how great this moment is. And so we read in Matthew 27:45, where we left off, it says, from the sixth hour until the ninth hour, there was darkness over all the land. Now, in Jewish time, there is the four watches of the night, and then at sunrise, there's 12 hours in the day. And so they counted out the hours from the sunrise onward, and so the sixth hour is noon, and the ninth hour is 3. And so from noon to 3, there is darkness over all the land. Incredible. Is this a darkness that covers Jerusalem? Or does it cover all of Judea? Does it extend further? How far does this darkness go? It's a good question. I've always wondered this myself. And here we have some clues. We don't have a lot given to us here in Matthew's gospel because the word land is gi, and it can mean land or it can mean earth, the whole earth. So it doesn't give us either way. Both could be true. But here, Luke makes it a little more clear. In Luke chapter 23, verse 45, it says, then the sun was darkened. So when the sun goes out, that's going to affect half the sphere, which would be a hemisphere, right? Is that half? So there's darkness on both sides of the planet because the sun is out. Now, what's interesting about this is that there is historic evidence outside of the Bible that would point to this being the case. The early church fathers, Tertullian, who died in AD 220, and Origen, who died in AD 254, wrote that Greek and Roman historians wrote of a day that with 3 hours of darkness, which ended with an earthquake. I read Origen's account himself, and he quoted a Greek historian that talked about in detail this sudden dark day that just in the middle of the day, it went dark and it remained dark for 3 hours and then ended with a great earthquake, which is fascinating that Greece felt this event, which makes sense because Jesus is dying for the sins of the world. And it is the world's sin that is placed upon him, not just Israel. And not just Jerusalem. He dies in Jerusalem, but for all the world. And so it would seem that this was a darkness that covered the whole earth. Of course, Jerusalem had better understanding in the connection to what was happening. What was the meaning of this darkness? Why darkness? Well, according to Scripture, the darkness is a sign of God's wrath and judgment. And so having the scriptures, there's clarity in understanding what's going on. In fact, God made this really clear to Abraham in the Abrahamic covenant. When Abraham was cutting covenant with God, it was promised to Abraham that the Messiah would be plunged into darkness for the judgment of man. That is, he would take on the man's deserved judgment on himself, and he would bear that judgment. And it's done in a unique way. You see, their culture, you would make a covenant with someone by, they called it cutting covenant. You would take some animals, and God said specifically to Abraham, because Abraham says, God, how shall I know that you are going to fulfill this promise that you're giving us the land? I'm not going to see it in my lifetime. How shall I know that this is going to happen? And he said, all right, Abraham, let's cut covenant. I want you to go get a heifer, a young goat, a female goat, and a ram, all 3 years old. And I want you to take them and a turtle dove and a pigeon. And I want you to line them up. He divides them in half. He takes half of the heifer on this side and half the heifer on that side, the female goat and the ram. And then he puts one of the birds on one side and one of the birds on the other side. And this is how they would do it, is that to the two parties that are going into covenant would walk together between these animals. And it was said that what covenant was being made was to be kept, and if it was broken by one of the parties, what was done to those animals would be done to them. Okay? So here's the scene. And now Abraham is getting ready. He's keeping the vultures away. He's waiting for God to show up so they can cut covenant together. And verse 12 of Genesis 15 says this. Now, when the sun was going down, a deep sleep fell upon Abram. Reminds me of the garden when God did the work of bringing man his bride. He put him into a deep sleep. And this is what it says. And behold, horror and great darkness fell upon him. This is a sobering moment. Why? Abraham is about to go into covenant with the living God, who never sins, never fails, and never dies. So as long as Abraham exists, he's got to keep this covenant. He knows God's going to keep it. He doubts he can keep it. If you follow Abraham's story, he has a lot of human moments that make him very aware, very acutely aware of his need for a savior. And so this is a terrifying moment, but you'll notice that it's a dark moment. There's darkness here. Now look at what verse 17 says. And it came to pass when the sun went down and it was dark that behold, there appeared a smoking oven and a burning torch that passed between those pieces. So what happens? God restrains Abraham for walking through in covenant with him. No, Abraham, you're not the one. You can't do it. Who goes through? The Father and the Son walk through this covenant in darkness. And what God is saying is man, and specifically Israel, as well as all humanity, you are going to fail. My covenant, you're going to fail. But I will send my Son, who will walk through in darkness, taking your judgment for failing upon himself. He will be the one who is divided and sacrificed. He is the Lamb of God who takes away the sins of the world. Remember, the covenant says, if you break it, this is what's done to you. And so the Son and the Father walk through together in a holy commitment that he will fulfill this darkness for mankind and deliver mankind from the darkness. That is why it was dark. Galatians 3:16, Paul explaining this moment says, now to Abraham and his seed were the promises made. And he does not say, and to seeds, that is like, oh yes, all the nation of Israel or all the world. No, the promise was made not to many, but as of one, and to your seed, who is Christ. Christ is the fulfillment. He's going to go through the gauntlet. He's going to pay the price for mankind's failures and sin. And he's going to fulfill the covenant. The Abrahamic covenant is fulfilled in Christ. And so his point comes to a head in verse 18 of Galatians 3. For if the inheritance is of the law, it is no longer of promise, but God gave it to Abraham by promise. And so he's emphasizing, we're not saved through the law and the keeping of the law. We're saved by the promise of Messiah and his sacrifice. And this is how Abraham was assured that God was going to provide the sacrifice. It's exactly what he says in Genesis chapter 22. God will provide himself the sacrifice. He sees it. And he gets this incredible vision of what God is going to do for humanity. He's going to give his son rather than Abraham's son. He's going to fulfill and do the work that is needed for salvation. Darkness was a theme of judgment throughout the Bible. Amos 5:20 says, is not the day of the Lord darkness and not light? Is it not very dark with no brightness in it? The great day of the Lord in Zephaniah 1:14, it says, the great day of the Lord is near. It is near and hastens quickly. The noise of the day of the Lord is bitter. There the mighty men shall cry out. The day is a day of wrath, a day of trouble and distress, a day of devastation and desolation, a day of darkness and gloominess. A day of clouds and thick darkness. What Zephaniah is telling us, what Amos is telling us, is that when God comes with judgment, it will be in darkness he brings his judgment. And so the anticipation is the day of the Lord, the tribulation, will be the darkest period of human history where God pours out his wrath on mankind for its sin and the rejection of Messiah. That's made clear to us in 2 Thessalonians chapter 2. Rejecting Messiah and the gospel will leave the world unprotected against God's wrath. The only thing that shields mankind from God's wrath is his son and his sacrifice.
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1: 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The Utah Christian Research Center is open Wednesday through Saturday at 10 a.m. Located 1 mile west of the I-15 at 579 West Galena Park Place in Draper, Utah. Viewpoint on Mormonism, the program that examines the teachings of the Church of Jesus Christ of Latter-day Saints from a biblical perspective. 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Since 1979, Mormonism Research Ministry has been dedicated to equipping the body of Christ with answers regarding the Christian faith in a manner that expresses gentleness and respect. And now, your host for today's Viewpoint on Mormonism.
2: Welcome to this edition of Viewpoint on Mormonism. I'm your host, Bill McKeever, founder and director of Mormonism Research Ministry, and with me today is Eric Johnson, my colleague at MRM. There was an article in the August 2026 edition of the Liahona Magazine, page 35, titled, Seeing Christ in the Bible. And the subtitle says, Different translations of the Bible can aid gospel understanding and draw us closer to Jesus Christ. It was written by John Hilton III, who is a professor of ancient scripture at Brigham Young University. When the church announced that it was going to allow its members to use other versions besides the King James Version, which has for years been their official biblical text, we were pretty excited about it, and we talked about this in previous shows, but this article brings it all back, and what we thought we would do is not only go through what Mr. Hilton has to say in this article, but bring people up to speed if they're not really all that familiar with what happened in December of 2025.
3: December 16, 2025, the church came out with an article, and it's titled, New Guidance on Bible Translations for Latter-day Saints, and the subheading says, The handbook notes that some, quote, may benefit from translations that are doctrinally clear and also easier to understand, end quote.
2: And we should mention that this is on the newsroom website page of the Church of Jesus Christ of Latter-day Saints. That's where we're getting this. And you mentioned, Eric, that the article's title is New Guidance on Bible Translations for Latter-day Saints. I'm sure if you Google that, it'll take you right to it.
3: Absolutely. Well, the article says this after a couple of paragraphs. It says, Elder Dale G. Renlund of the Quorum of the Twelve Apostles, who chairs the Church's Scriptures Committee, says the King James Version is beautiful and powerful, but for some, it can be difficult to understand. And then he quotes from Doctrine and Covenants, section 124, the Lord said that he speaks to men and women after the manner of their language, that they might come to understanding. Clearly, Renlund says, God's children are more inclined to accept and follow his teachings when they can understand them.
2: If I might just say something, Eric, when I read that, it just kind of makes me laugh, because if the Lord said that he speaks to men and women after the manner of their language, that they might come to understanding, why in the world does he have the Book of Mormon in Reformed Egyptian to where you have to have special devices in order to even read it? It just seems like that's a big contradiction.
3: I think that's a really good point. And another point I would make is when he says God's children are more inclined to accept and follow his teachings when they can understand them. How many Latter-day Saints over the last 100 plus years have really understood the King James Version when there are many other good translations that have been around? I mean, many of them have come out in the last 40 or 50 years, but wasn't that something that God intended to let people know what the Bible was saying by having the church allow for other translations? That's just my question.
2: Yeah, and of course, people like John Wycliffe and William Tyndale, that was their whole purpose in giving the Bible in English, was to give the people something they could understand, which, of course, if they were not educated and the Bible was in Latin, nobody could understand or even read it to begin with.
3: When this took place on December 16, 2025, I think we were a little shocked about what the church had done and listing six Protestant translations. And this is what they list. Ages 14 and above, they said you should look at the ESV, the English Standard Version, or the New Revised Standard Version, the NRSV. If you're ages 11 to 13, you might want to consider the New International Version, NIV, the New Living Translation, the NLT, or the New King James Version, the NKJV. And finally, for those who are 8 and above, an easier version is called the New International Reader's version. And so those are the versions that they said you ought to be able to read and understand. I find it to be incredibly helpful that the church is now allowing these modern translations, because we can now encourage Latter-day Saints to read the Bible, but to read it in a modern translation that they may be able to understand, because how many people are going to now understand, perhaps for the first time, some passages they didn't quite get in the King James Version?
4: Well, when we look at what LDS leaders had said about other versions prior to this announcement, it certainly is a stark contrast. And what we want to do in this program is mainly go to one individual leader, a man by the name of Bruce McConkie. He was a Mormon apostle. He died in the mid-1980s. He was the author of the book Mormon Doctrine, but he also wrote a number of other books having to do with LDS teaching and such. He gave a talk at Brigham Young University

0: How do you know that's translated correctly? And I think that goes along more with what McConkie is saying here than what we think the church is trying to get across to its members now. But what else did McConkie say in that speech?
1: Indeed, we know that the Bible contains only a sliver, a twig, a leaf, no more than a small branch at the most, from the great redwood of revelation that God has given in ages past. There has been given, then, 1,000 times 10,000 more revelation than has been preserved for us in our present Bible. It contains a bucket, a small pail, a few drafts, no more than a small stream at most, out of the great ocean of revealed truth that has come to men in ages more spiritually enlightened than ours.
0: Now you see, that statement alone, which is in the same paragraph that I just quoted earlier, when he said there are no people on earth who hold the Bible in such high esteem as we do. And then he goes on to say what you just cited. Why does that make us doubt his sincerity when he makes a comment like that? Well, in that same talk, what did he go on to say?
1: The Bible abounds in errors and mistranslations in spite of the fact that the most learned scholars and translators of the ages labored years on end over the manuscripts of antiquity to bring it forth.
0: And then we find he also makes this comment in the same talk, and this is the same speech, the Bible, a sealed book. Again, I want to mention this was a speech at Brigham Young University given to LDS seminary and institute teachers. And the reason why I want to bring that up again is because do you think the LDS church leadership, those that are above Bruce McConkie, who was an apostle at this time, those that were in the first presidency, are you going to tell me, try to convince me, that they disagreed with what McConkie was saying when he is teaching LDS seminary teachers and institute teachers? That's high school and college level. I would say that they were probably on the same page as McConkie at this time.
1: He said, by way of perspective, as far as gaining salvation is concerned, the Bible is far excelled, immeasurably so, by the Book of Mormon and the other latter-day revelations. These modern scriptures are, in fact, the ones that must be believed and accepted in order for us to be saved.
0: Now, let's think about that, Eric. These modern scriptures are, in fact, the ones that must be believed and accepted in order for us to be saved. So while he's trying to tell his listeners, hey, there's nobody that has more respect for the Bible than we do. There are no people on earth who hold the Bible in such high esteem as we do. This does not sound like he really does.
1: He said later in that talk, we could be saved without the Bible, but we cannot be saved without Latter-day Revelation. So that tells you his perspective. The Bible is good, but the Latter-day Revelation is most important.
0: Let me ask you this, though, based on what you just said. Do you think that attitude has really changed within the LDS Church, that Latter-day Revelation is not as necessary as the Bible? I would say no. That feeling is still there. You need this Latter-day Revelation if you're going to be truly saved.
1: But baby steps, Bill. They did in December 16th what we never thought was going to happen. In 2025, they said, read the modern translations. And this is in spite of what previous leaders had said about modern translations. Let me give you from 1992 in the LDS Church News from the first presidency. At that time, it was Ezra Taft Benson, Gordon B. Hinckley, and Thomas S. Monson. We're talking the 13th, 15th, and 16th presidents. The other two became presidents later. This is what they had to say. The Bible, as it has been transmitted over the century, has suffered the loss of many plain and precious parts. They went on and said, while other Bible versions may be easier to read than the King James Version, in doctrinal matters, Latter-day Revelation supports the King James Version in preference to other English translations. All of the presidents of the church, beginning with the prophet Joseph Smith, have supported the King James Version by encouraging its continued use in the church. In light of all of the above, it is the English language Bible used by the Church of Jesus Christ of Latter-day Saints. Again, Bill, this is 1992. It is a few decades ago, I realize that. But in 1992, there were versions such as, for instance, the New King James Version, as well as the New International Version, on their list of six that were available. And here, they were saying, well, it might be easier, but we don't want easier. We want more accurate. And now, today, the church has come out and said, go ahead, read the modern translations, and that's the article you introduced in the beginning on page 35.

0: of the August 2026 Liahona, Seeing Christ in the Bible. I'm glad for the article, but I'm a little bit surprised over the past year of what they are saying today that they weren't saying back in the old days.
1: And that's the problem that we have as those who research this religion. We look at what they've said in the past and compare it with what they're saying now. And we find in Mormonism, they often do that. They will make these strong, adamant statements that, you know, it can never change. And then all of a sudden, they do a course correction. And then they don't talk about what they used to say before. And most Latter-day Saints, I would venture to say, don't even have the inclination or even know where to look to find out what their leaders have said about this topic in the past.
0: Bill, I have to ask, what has changed from what the First Presidency said in 1992? While other Bible versions may be easier to read than the King James Version, in doctrinal matters, Latter-day Revelation supports King James Version in preference to other English translations. Praise God, they've changed their mind. Apparently what these guys were teaching was not entirely accurate with what God wanted us to do today.
1: I think the big question, though, Eric, is why all of a sudden now? Why now? If they're going to say that these other versions are easier to understand, why were they so slow in wanting their people to have a Bible version that's easier to understand? If they are really being led by the Spirit, as they always claim they are, what took them so long? Why 2025? This church has been around for decades. And look at the statements that they were making before this time. And then all of a sudden now, they're going to make this huge course correction. That alone, that they're going to allow their members to read certain Bible versions, ought to raise a bunch of red flags just by itself.
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4: Idaho votes November 3rd on Proposition 1, which, if passed, would enshrine abortion into state law. And guess who's paying for it? A September 21st campaign filing shows the pro-abortion committee raked in $1.9 million in a single report, nearly all of it from out of the state. $650,000 from a D.C. political action committee, $250,000 from Michael Bloomberg in New York. Boise Public Radio puts the week's total at $1.8 million. Idahoans didn't ask for this. New York billionaires and Washington money are trying to buy Idaho's abortion laws. The unborn babies in the state deserve better.
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1: It's time for another edition of Brad Huddleston's TechWise. Here's Brad.
2: Today, I will review and expand on yesterday's topic of the U.S.'s shockingly low biblical worldview percentages. Boomers are those born between 1946 and 1964. Gen X are those born between 1965 and 1980. Millennials are those born between 1981 and 1996. And Gen Z are those born between 1997 and 2012. An article by the Impact 360 Institute titled, "Only 4% of Gen Z have a biblical worldview," explains, "Given the prevalence of social media and screens in our society, we are seeing an acceleration of ideas, beliefs, and practices that are out of step with what God has revealed in the Bible. Atheism is on the rise in Gen Z. Today's teens are less Christian and more confused about moral and spiritual truth than ever. Immediately teaching biblical worldview is one knee-jerk reaction, but we can't get the cart before the horse. We must first rid ourselves of the source of the worldliness. According to 2 Corinthians 6 verse 14, light and darkness cannot be mixed. 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
3: 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Proverbs 20:21 warns, "An inheritance gained hastily in the beginning will not be blessed in the end." So estate planning requires more than dividing assets evenly. 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The goal is faithful stewardship that seeks the long-term good of each child. We can help you learn to manage your money according to biblical principles when you download the free FaithFi app. You'll find it on our website at faithfi.com.
4: Welcome to Breakpoint, a daily look in an ever-changing culture through the lens of unchanging truth. For the Colson Center, I'm John Stone Street. But every few months since the U.S. Supreme Court overturned Roe v. Wade and the 2022 Dobbs decision, another article claims that pro-life laws are keeping women from essential health care and higher rates of maternal mortality are thus inevitable. The most recent example is an article in ProPublica magazine, which asserted in its title, and I quote, "Ectopic pregnancy deaths have nearly doubled. It's worse in states with abortion bans," end quote. Though the authors were then careful to acknowledge that there are other factors involved, the clear insinuation from the title and the article was that medical professionals in pro-life states are either too afraid to offer proper care to women or are banned from giving it altogether. According to the article, and I quote, "ProPublica analyzed the data collected from every state by the CDC to look for patterns. The analysis shows a growing divide for women in states with strict abortion bans compared with those without. While the uptick in ectopic deaths occurred nationwide, the climb's been much steeper in states that banned abortion after the Supreme Court overturned Roe v. Wade in 2022," end quote. Now, of course, the article ignores the first and central fact of any abortion, and that's that every single one of them kills 50% of patients. The article also ignored other studies that have found no correlation between legalized abortion and better health outcomes for women. For example, Live Action summarized one study that looked at the maternal mortality rate, the MMR, around the world, and I quote, "Countries that have legalized abortions, like South Africa, India, Nepal, Cambodia, and Guyana, have not seen the predicted maternal health benefits. By contrast, several countries that disallow abortion, like Chile, El Salvador, Nicaragua, Egypt, Bangladesh, Afghanistan, Indonesia, Mexico, and Uganda, have seen significant reductions in maternal mortality," end quote. But for abortion advocates, abortion's healthcare. Thus, unlimited rights to an abortion is an essential thing for any society that truly cares about women. Any regulation on abortion will inevitably lead to suffering for women. At least that's the conclusion. And thus, Dobbs must be killing women. However, the data cited by ProPublica simply does not support blaming the increased rates of maternal mortality on new pro-life laws. In fact, it actually points to a different cause altogether. Ryan Anderson summarized it this way in a post on X, quote, "The big jump in ectopic-related deaths occurred a year before Dobbs and occurs in both pro-life and pro-abortion states." In other words, you can't blame post-Dobbs laws for what happened before Dobbs was decided. In fact, another culprit better fits this timing. A far more likely explanation is the sudden rise in chemical abortions in the last few years, which the same pro-abortion advocates claim is as safe as Tylenol. What makes it all the more suspicious is how this spike in maternal deaths corresponds to the FDA loosening regulations on the abortion pill regimen. Today, as Michael New explained for National Review Online, prescriptions for mifepristone and misoprostol no longer require an in-person visit, a follow-up visit, an ultrasound, or a visit to a local pharmacist. Prescriptions for the abortion pill regimen are often given via telehealth visits and delivered through the mail. And even if the FDA's loosening of regulations cannot be blamed as the sole cause of the spike in maternal deaths, the very first pill in the abortion regimen, mifepristone, is far more dangerous than it's advertised, with complications that include bleeding and even death at higher rates than are advertised. When these side effects are tied to the already dangerous crisis of an ectopic pregnancy, well, the outcome is darkly unsurprising. For the Colson Center, I'm John Stone Street with Breakpoint.
5: Aloha, this is Terry Boskra. It's been a long time since I've been doing these commentaries for about 38 years over several outlets. I will continue to do them as long as I can. Golda Meir was born May 3, 1898 in Kiev, which at that time was part of Russia, but is now the capital of the Ukraine. In 1800, a lot of Jewish settlers moved to that area and assimilated in the local communities. Golda had two sisters, but one of them died in early childhood. She had five other siblings who also died very young. Therefore, she kept in close touch with her surviving sister, Shana. Later, her father, in search of work in 1906, immigrated the family to the United States, and they settled in Wisconsin, where Golda displayed amazing leadership qualities, graduating as valedictorian of her class. She became a leader. Then in 1921, she and her husband, Morris Meyerson, moved to Palestine, a land believed to be by the ancient Greeks to be the original home of the Philistines. Golda was a person with strong character, honest, straightforward, and passionate about everything that she did. She was a committed Zionist. In 1948, Egypt, Syria, and Iraq all attacked Israel, thereby beginning the Arab-Israeli War. Golda, however, was always a forward-thinking person and focused on maintaining good relations with the Soviet Union, a rather complicated issue at best. At the same time, she stayed active and involved in Israeli affairs, which got her position of Minister of Labor. While doing that, she established major infrastructure projects and worked with a tenacity and skill that got her the admiration of all citizens of Israel. Young and old were in support of her, so she became Prime Minister of the country. And in 1975, her autobiography, she strongly identify with Judaism culturally, but she said, "I am an atheist in religious belief. In March of 1969, she was elected Prime Minister of Israel. But in 1974, due to failing health, she resigned. And only 4 years later, on December 8, 1978, she died at age 80 in Jerusalem. She was the first woman to ever reach high position of Prime Minister and was remembered appropriately as the Iron Lady of Israel. The people always knew where she was going. What is puzzling to me about her is that she became Prime Minister of a nation that was established by God Himself centuries ago when He hushed the people out of Egypt and brought them into the Promised Land by Moses and Joshua. But in her autobiography called My Life, she identifies herself as atheist in her religious belief. Golda Meir came from humble beginnings, even born in another country. But with hard work and tenacity, she was able to climb to the very highest position in the nation, ultimately becoming the Prime Minister of Israel, being commonly referred to as the Iron Lady. I am Terry Bostra, and that is the way I see it.
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0: Aloha. Welcome to A Chosen Generation with Daryl Skinner, pastor of Calvary Chapel, Pearl Harbor. In Matthew 16, the Lord Jesus declared the church will be built on the rock of faith and that the gates of Hades would not prevail against it. The power of the church is in its walk by faith in Jesus Christ. Pastor Daryl Skinner teaches about the power of the church, the body of Christ. Next, on A Chosen Generation.
1: This is our Church Power Series Part 7, and it is how to teach the Bible. We want to make disciples in ministering God's Word not only to others, but as husbands and wives to our children, grandchildren, great-grandchildren, whatever God has, so they grow in the faith. But I want you to venture over to Psalm 119 for a purpose. It has so many scriptures in it that deal with the benefits and the blessings and the exhortations of the Word of God. God wants to reward you as you diligently seek Him. That means you constantly seek Him. He wants to reward you because you open this book, it's His love letter to you. You want to know the love of God. You want to know what He wants to do in your life. It excites the heart of God when you open the Bible and you begin to read. And you begin to study. You begin to learn. You begin to grow. But most importantly, you begin to apply. Apply it to your life. You are a doer of the Word, not a hearer only. We must know and declare the Trinity of God. Matthew 3, 16 and 17 declares, when he had been baptized, Jesus came up immediately from the water, and behold, the heavens were opened to him. And he saw the Spirit of God descending like a dove, alighting upon him, and suddenly a voice from heaven saying, this is my beloved Son, whom I am well pleased. By the Trinity of God, we mean his tri-personal existence as Father, Son, and Holy Spirit. Three distinct persons in one God. Why do we have to know this and understand this? Because there are so many cults out there and false religions that tell you Jesus is not deity and there is no Trinity and so on and so forth. But the Bible is very explicit in relating to us to Trinity. Again, the doctrine of the Bible. The Father is recognized as God. Just one scripture. I'm not going to go into a lot of scriptures, just a few. Blessed be the God and Father of our Lord Jesus Christ. The God and Father of our Lord Jesus Christ. 1 Peter 1, 1 through 3. How about the Son is recognized as God? Matthew 1:23. Behold, the virgin shall be with child and bear a son. They shall call his name Emmanuel, which is translated God with us. In Colossians 2:9, we're also told, for in him, Jesus, dwells all the fullness of the Godhead bodily. All the fullness of who God is in Jesus Christ. All the fullness of who God is in the Father. All the fullness of who God is in the Holy Spirit. The Holy Spirit is recognized as God, Acts 5, 3 and 4. But Peter said, Ananias, why has Satan filled your heart to lie to the Holy Spirit and keep back part of the price of the land for yourself? While it remained, was it not your own? And after it was sold, was it not in your own control? Why have you conceived this thing in your heart? You have not lied to men, but to whom? But to God. Again, we see the display of the Trinity. The Old Testament, Elohim, El being singular, Elo being dual, Elohim being plural, not plural gods, three persons in one. And we'll talk about the Echad in Deuteronomy 6:4 in a moment. We must preach the Word of God theologically, knowing who God is, knowing who Christ is. He is deity. He's the only one that can pay the price for our sins. He's holy and righteous all his ways. No sin was to be found in him. Thus, he can be the Lamb of God. That was prophesied throughout the Holy Scriptures. We also know that we need, if we're going to be a teacher, be enthusiastic about it. What do I mean by that? You're not going crazy up here, okay? But be excited about what you're learning and then deliver the message to whether it be children or to adults with a sense of, this is God's Word. Enthusiasm. How do I know this enthusiasm? It's not a fake enthusiasm. It's a real enthusiasm. What do I mean by that? Because Jesus said in Acts 1:8, but you shall receive power when the Holy Spirit has come upon you, and you shall be witnesses to me in Jerusalem, in all Judea and Samaria, and to the end of the earth. The word power is dunamis in Greek. It speaks of strength, ability to do, physical or moral, as residing in a person or thing, power in action. For example, when put forth in performing miracles, it occurs 118 times in the New Testament, this word power, this dunamis. It's important for us to realize, when I come to this pulpit, I pray, Lord, empower me by your Holy Spirit. Because, you know, Lord, I don't know who needs to be saved out there. I don't know who's backslidden out there. Give me the message for them, Lord, so they return, Lord. And give me the message that's to build up the body of Christ in the faith. So they're going to grow in the faith. I pray, Lord, as you have you showed me the work of the Holy Spirit, Lord, lead me into all truth by the power of your Holy Spirit. Jesus says, the Holy Spirit will lead you in all truth. Lord, bring scriptures to my remembrance.

Israel, where the global community, all these things, and the word of God, what it has to say in regards to these things. So I can speak your word in accuracy and in boldness and in truth. It's important that we do these things so we have we're enthusiastic in regards to the word of God. It's not just a reading a book, but the word is alive, and you know it's going to touch hearts and lives. It's going to change them from the inside out. We need to have the proper attitude for the word teach. We have T-E-A. Attitude. Attitude is everything. Attitude is everything. We must make sure we're producing the fruit of the Holy Spirit when we teach others. But the fruit of the Spirit is love, joy, peace, long-suffering, kindness, goodness, faithfulness, gentleness, self-control. I don't want to be an authoritarian up here. I don't want to be a guilt tripper up here. I want to bring forth the fruit of the Spirit. And yet also I want to have balance. I've got to talk about heaven, and I've got to talk about hell. I've got to talk about salvation, and I've got to talk about sin. I've got to talk about the blood of Christ, and I've got to talk about the power of forgiveness in each and every one of us, what God can do in us and through us. There are many topics that we have to deal with, but every answer to life's issues and problems are here in the book. It deals with everything. If we just keep going through the Bible, chapter by chapter, book by book, chapter by chapter, verse by verse, we will cover every issue that is important to God and is important to us. We need to have the right attitude when we're sharing with one another. Christ-centered. Paul writes in 1 Corinthians 1:26 to 31, "He who glories, let him glory in the Lord." He who glories, not in ourselves, but in the Lord. Christianity is unlike any other religion because it is more than a religion. It is the history of the life of the Son of God. Christ in Christianity, and Christianity is Christ is Christianity, and Christianity is Christ. The word Christian itself, Christ, I-A-N, Christ, I-A-N, Christian, it speaks of, I-A-N is a Latin suffix which means belong to. You say, I'm a Christian, you belong to Christ. That's what it means. You belong to him. Christianity, Christ is Christianity, and Christianity is Christ. He is the main subject of each book of the New Testament and fulfills all the promises of God in the Old Testament. From his incarnation to his second coming, he is the God-man. Christ Jesus in glory, exalted above all creatures, having all power in heaven and on earth. Matthew 28:18 tells us that. Our authority is always in him. Jesus Christ, not in ourselves, not in the name on the building. It's in Jesus Christ. When people walk through these doors, I want them to sense the presence of God here. I want them to sense Jesus Christ here. I want them to see the working of the Holy Spirit here through each and every one of us. And I can tell you right on, I've had so many people say, the moment I came to your church, I met your ushers, I met people inside, I just sensed the Spirit of God here. And I go, praise the Lord. Praise the Lord. It's his work, not mine. It's all his work and God's people's work. Amen. God's doing a great work in us and through us. The letter H, the last letter of the word teach, T-E-A-C-H, is hope. Hope distinguishes the Christian from the unbeliever who has no hope. Indeed, a Christian is one in whom resides this hope. In contrast to Old Testament hope, the Christian hope is superior. Christian hope comes from God, and especially his calling, his grace, his word, and his gospel. Hope is directed towards God and Christ. It is appropriate objects. Its appropriate objects are eternal life, salvation, righteousness, the glory of God, the appearing of Christ, and the resurrection from the dead. As we are teaching the word of God, we want the right attitude. We want to be Christ-centered. We want to be enthusiastic with what we do. We want to be theologically sound, and we always want to bring people hope. I remember a message I gave when I was a very young pastor. I was asked to teach the congregation, and I was just getting started. And another brother who was more mature in the faith as a pastor, he says, "Daryl, you gave a great message."
Oh, I just got, oh, thanks, you know.

0: kind of thing. He goes, but you missed something. I go, okay, what was it? He goes, you missed the hope. He says, in your message with hope. And he spoke to my heart clear, loud and clear, and I realized that's so true. Always be open to learning. It was constructive. I don't even consider it criticism. I just consider it constructive instruction in ministering the word of God. And I appreciate that. And it's important that we are open to learning and growing in whatever we do. But the message of the hope of Jesus Christ, the hope of heaven, the hope of forgiveness, the hope of salvation, all through Christ, Jesus our Lord. Key number two, preparing to teach. So we must teach with these aspects as we're going to teach the word of God. And then we must prepare to teach. Look in a fresh way at each passage, searching especially for. Now, I want to just pause for a moment what I just said. Look in a fresh way at each passage. You know, many passages I've taught time and time and time and time and time again. I've been a pastor for many, many, many, many years. Was it 41 years, I think it is now? Wow. I think I'm only 42 years old. Unbelievable. But anyway, just kidding. Forgive me, Lord. Look at each passage in a fresh way. In other words, Lord, show me something new. Help me to be fresh with this. Help me to teach people with what you want them to receive. Look at each passage in a fresh way, searching especially for God's commands and standards to keep. God's commands and standards to keep. Someone's example to learn from. It might be Daniel in the lion's den. Three Hebrews thrown in the fiery furnace. It could be David with Goliath. It could be Peter or Paul. You know, what lessons are we learning in these guys' lives? They're real people just like us. They weren't superhumans. They're sinners saved by the grace of God. And their lives are laid down before us, from an Abraham to a Moses, and all their mistakes lay bare. Yet God was faithful to them, and they learned the grace of the mercies of God. Someone's example to learn from, a promise from God to believe, a warning to heed, or a challenge to face. Remember, context, context, context. Theme of the Bible, theme of the book, theme of 20 verses before and 20 verses after. Don't be ripping things out of the context because you got some, God reveals something new to me. There's nothing new under the sun, my friends. Keep it all in context. This is how cults get started. False teachings get pushed forward in the body of Christ because they rip things out of the context and they develop their own thing that they've developed in their mind. There's eisegesis and there's exegesis. What does that mean? They're theological terms of teaching. Exegesis is your expositorily teaching through the Bible, going through, keeping it in order, and making sure that you're going, if you grab a book of the Bible, like let's say you grab Romans, grab Romans and go through Romans. Go through 1 John. Don't go Bible bingo all the time, okay? Now, right now I'm giving you a topical study, which I'm dealing with the topic of teaching, right? The Word of God, and the value and the importance of the Word of God and who God is. But make sure that when you're going to teach something, you understand the great theme of the Bible is Jesus Christ and the great salvation God's given us. All the Bible bleeds Jesus Christ from Genesis to Revelation. I've spoken this before. And then to keep it in context, just read 20 verses before and 20 verses after. And what is the theme of that particular book? You look at the book of Ephesians, it's in the heavenlies. What does that mean? I mean, heaven has come to us. The first three chapters deal with what God has done for us. The last three chapters are what we're to do for God. It's a really cool book to teach, book of Ephesians. And so, but you've got to understand what the book is about, its theme, and keep the context there, because context is so vitally important. The best commentary on the Bible is the Bible itself. There's a lot of books written out there. A lot of books with a lot of authors. Stay in the Word of God. If you want to read some of them, that's fine, but be very make a good choice. If you don't, what do you come to us and say, what do you think about this author? What do you think about this book? That's fine. But you know what? Make sure they're all godly and in the Word if you're going to be reading a particular book. Because a lot of books will lead you astray. Now, some books today, they're fictional books. We got it. They're taking like scripture and giving examples of trying to bring people to the Lord. It's like the late great Planet Earth, other books like that, that way back with him. What was the other one? There was a trilogy of books by Tim LaHaye and I can't remember the other gentleman. But anyway, they were in the darkness and so forth. Penetrating, I don't know. I can't remember now. But anyway, all these things we read and we understand, okay, this is fictional. This is like going through things. It's like a Thief in the Night series and all these different things that they put out there. It's interesting. It's like The Chosen also. Is The Chosen strictly biblical? No, it's not. There's Hollywood bits and stuff they've added to it. So you can't really say, well, this is the true gospel, although the gospel message is in there. And a lot of people get excited about it. That's fine. But I would prefer people to get the meat of their studies from the book itself, the Bible itself. Very important. Samuel said in 1 Samuel chapter 12, verses 23 to 25, as for me, far be it from me that I should sin against the Lord by failing to pray for you. As you're a discipler, as you're a teacher, whatever God calls you to do, and whatever manifestation, it could be one-on-one, could be a Bible study, home fellowship, could be another different study here in the church, youth, or whatever. You want to be praying for your people. Sam says, I'm praying for the people of Israel. I will teach you the way that is good and right. This is what we want to do. Teach the way that's good and right. But be sure to fear the Lord and serve him faithfully with all your heart. Consider what great things he has done for you. Very important advice. We will teach the way that is good and right, and have the fear of the Lord. We reverence God. We observe also the example of Ezra in Ezra 7:10. For Ezra had devoted himself to the study and observance of the law of the Lord and to teaching his decrees and laws in Israel. Let us be wise and knowledgeable teachers, as spoken in Proverbs chapter 1:1-7. What does the Proverbs tell us? The Proverbs of Solomon, son of David, king of Israel. For attaining wisdom and discipline, for understanding words and insight, for acquiring a disciplined and prudent life, doing what is right and just and fair, for giving prudence to the simple, knowledge and discretion to the young, let the wise listen and add to their learning, and let the discerning get guidance. For understanding proverbs and parables, the sayings of riddles of the wise, the fear of the Lord is the beginning of knowledge, but fools despise wisdom and what else? Discipline. As a disciple, I must discipline now my life. My life was chaotic before Christ. I did everything for myself. But now it's for God. And you discipline your life in learning God's word. It takes work to study. It takes discipline. Because your flesh and the devil and the world and the culture will try to get you away from learning God's word, from studying God's word, from being a discipler of God's word. He will do all that he can to distract you. You cannot let that happen. We have a disciplined life that we must now live. And as God places a calling on us, whatever capacity it might be, we step forward and we start, I hate to use the word, but we strive towards this direction. In other words, it's going to be a work. It's going to be an exercise. It's going to be a labor of love. And it's not easy, because the devil will come against you with all his might, because he hates true disciples of Jesus Christ and people who desire to disciple others. So he will come against you tremendously. But you know what? All authority is in Jesus Christ, not him. He's given you this authority. He'll gift you, he'll guide you, and he'll help you through this process. For church growth, we observe four Bible basics according to Acts chapter 2, verse 42. And they continued steadfastly in the apostles' doctrine, fellowship, breaking of bread, and in prayers. If we continue steadfastly in these power principles for the body of Christ, then the Lord will add to the church daily such as should be saved. That's what he says at the end of Acts chapter 2. He'll add to the church. It starts with a man, and there's a movement. The moving of the Holy Spirit through an individual's life. God uses that individual to start the movement. If we program God out of it, then we'll have a monument. No, we want a movement of God. Some ministries we let die because they need to die. New ministries are started because they need to get started with new vision and new heart and new life. We watch and see what God is directing us, how he's working in us and through us. And God gets the right people in the right places doing the right things. We see things just really begin to move forward. It's great. It's a great work of God. When I started teaching here in Hawaii, I started the home fellowship in our house. I was working for Pastor Bill. I was fellowshipping with Pastor Bill. I wasn't on staff as of yet. So I decided to start a home fellowship in Hawaii Kai. That's where we lived when we first moved here. So I put it out there in the church bulletin and everything. I was a pastor at the time from the other church. And I'm going to start a home Bible study. I was really excited about it. I thought, man, a bunch of people come out Hawaii Kai and join us, even though the church is in downtown Honolulu. And so who showed up? One guy. I kept, you know, hold on, we're going to let more people come. You know, we're starting at a certain time. We start getting to know each other and everything like that, getting to know this guy and getting to know. And I said, well, I guess no other people are coming. 20 minutes have gone by, right? Nobody else is coming. Okay. I'm teaching you what I've prepared. Are you ready, bro? I'm ready, man. I'm ready. All right, here we go. And you know what? He was so excited. He started telling other people in the church, you got to come to this Bible study. It's really good. Next thing you know, down the road of a few months, we got about 50 people in my house. My wife was getting a little upset because we're moving all the furniture around, all this stuff. People are sitting on the stairs and all these different things. And we had to move it to a rec center down the road. And then I gave that home fellowship to somebody else. Then I did another home fellowship because I wasn't sure what God was going to do in our lives. Then Pastor Bill said, Darren, why don't you go fishing over there in Pearl City? There was a Calvary Chapel there. The guy got cold feet. He got rock fever. He left. He went back home. They had about 100 people and started a church over there. I said, okay. So I went to, there was a guy working for me at K-Lite Radio. He says he had his home in Pearl City. We had 5 people show up to that home fellowship the first night. But we started, that one grew to about 70 people when the people finally said, why don't we start a church? That's how Calvary Chapel Pearl Harbor got started. It's the preaching and the teaching of the Word of God. The preaching and the teaching of the Word of God. God's Word, he adds to the church daily such as should be saved. And here we are still, some 31 years later, still going strong. Praise the Lord.
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0: So if any of you have been thinking about giving me a Cadillac, well, you forget that. May I say to you very seriously that this is something, though, that we need to recognize, that God's work should have the very best, and that doesn't mean a Cadillac. Now, I'm going to be very practical and frank with you today. What kind of equipment should we have? The machine that I'm making this tape on right now, what should it be? A cheap model? No, the tapes are a little important, we feel. And so, very frankly, we got the very best machine we could get. Now, we feel that is something that is essential, and we think God's work ought to have it. I trust that you understand what we're saying, because I believe that today God's being cheated, and he's being robbed. Malachi asked the question, will a man rob God? You know what God's answer is? Yes, he sure will. He did in that day, and he will today. Now let me move on. They are to bring all of these, the very best, to make the garments for this man Aaron, the high priest. Now the first is an ephod. And they shall make the ephod of gold, of blue, and of purple, of scarlet, and fine twine linen, with cunning work. It shall have the two shoulder pieces thereof joined at the two edges thereof, and so it shall be joined together. And the curious girdle of the ephod, which is upon it, shall be of the same according to the work thereof, even of gold, of blue, and purple, and scarlet, and fine twine linen. And thou shalt take two onyx stones and grave on them the names of the children of Israel, six of their names on one stone, and the other six names on the rest, on the other stone. Now he had underneath a linen garment, just like the other priests. Then over that, he had this ephod. And I don't know how to describe garments other than to say that, to me, you take a big long piece of goods, and right in the center of it, you'd make a big hole for your head, then you drop that down. Half of it go in front and half in the back, then you gather it in the middle with a girdle. And that's about what it amounted to. The only thing that it wasn't done quite like that, the two pieces were brought together by two stones at the top, one on one shoulder and one on the other, and six of the names of the children of Israel were on one onyx stone, six on the other. In other words, when the high priest went into the presence of God, he carried the children of Israel on his shoulders. And that speaks of the strength of the high priest. That speaks of power. And we have a high priest today, we're told, that he is able to save to the uttermost because he ever liveth to make intercession for them. He is able to save, you see. He has the strength and the power. And you remember the parable that he gave about the little sheep that got lost and a shepherd went out and found him? And what did he do? He put him on his shoulder. And that's where he carries me today. And that's where he carries you, friends, because I get, you know, off on the sidelines from time to time. And he's there to put us right back on his shoulder and to carry us. What a lovely picture this is, the ephod. And I can't go into other detail. It's here. Then over that was a breastplate. And the best way I have of describing that is it was sort of a vest that went over, but a very beautiful one. And notice this, verse 15, and thou shalt make the breastplate of judgment. Now that breastplate of judgment is interesting. Why is it a breastplate of judgment? Well, friends, sin has been judged. And we need the breastplate of righteousness today as believers. You see, that covers the vital part of us. And that's the only way we could stand in the presence of God. And that means our sins are judged. The righteousness of Christ is made over to us. And so this is called a breastplate of judgment with cunning work. After the work of the ephod, thou shalt make it. It sort of was part of the ephod. The ephod and the breastplate, they rather went together. And of gold, of blue, and of purple, and of scarlet, and fine twine linen shalt thou make it. Now this was a thing of beauty. This was really a beautiful thing. Four square it shall be being doubled. A span shall be the length thereof, and a span shall be the breadth thereof. Now we're really getting down to the details of it. And I just want to lift out this particular part here. And thou shalt set in it settings of stones. Even four rows of stones, the first row shall be a sardius, a topaz, a carbuncle. This shall be the first row. The second row shall be an emerald, a sapphire, and a diamond. And the third row, a lazure, an agate, an amethyst. And the fourth row, a beryl, an onyx, and jasper. They shall be set in gold in their enclosings. Now, friends, this was the thing of beauty. On the breast of the great high priest, there were these stones, and 12 of them now, and there were three, and there were four rows of them, 12 stones. And on each stone, we are told, the stone shall be with the names of the children of Israel, 12 according to their names, like the engravings of a signet. Now, it was a thing of beauty. We'll take up these stones. We find them again, by the way, in the book of Revelation, the foundation of the New Jerusalem are these same stones. And it's quite interesting to see that. Each one a different color. What a flashing, beautiful display this was. I think that God's universe is filled with color. We don't see it today because sin has marred it. These men, when they made the trip to the moon, everything else was either light or dark, black and white. There was no color except on this little earth. We're the only place that has any color, friends, because we can see the color that's here. But there's other color, and I'm of the opinion God's universe, when sin is removed, will flash with color. What a thing of beauty it will be. Now, these 12 stones are quite interesting. You see that when he put this on and went in before the people, it represents the Lord Jesus, who's in God's right hand for us. Now, he not only carries us on his shoulder, the place of power and the place of ability, but he carries us on his breast, the place where his heart is. Love, you see. He loves us. What a picture this is. And we're engraved on his heart. We sometimes take that in the book of Revelation about he'll give to us a name, a stone with a name on it. Well, we have a notion that we're going to get a new name up there. Well, I think so, but that's not it. The new name is his name. He's going to mean something different to each one of us. You see, he means something different to me than he does to you. He's met my need in a certain way, he'll meet your need in a certain way. And there's a lot of instructions here, and I'm not going to read it because by the time I got through, everybody would be tuned out, and I wouldn't blame them because it just goes into minute details. Why? Why, the Spirit of God, friends, is putting an emphasis on what he thinks is important. Now we come to verse 30, and thou shalt put in the breastplate of judgment the Urim and the Thummim, and they shall be upon Aaron's heart when he goeth in before the Lord, and Aaron shall bear the judgment of the children of Israel upon his heart before the Lord continually. Now, I don't want you to tell this to anybody. I'm just telling this to you, and I would like to keep it a secret from everybody else. I do not know what the Urim and Thummim is. And I have read, I suppose, 25 different authors that have written about this, and I have news for you. They don't know either. The very interesting thing is, it had something to do with determining the will of God. Just how, I don't know. Actually, there's some who thought they were dice. I don't think so. But I do think it was something that determined the will of God. The reason that it is obscure to us today, because, as you well know, that if it was clearer, we'd have some, and I ought not to say it, but I'm going to say it anyway, some nut would come up with a Urim and Thummim, and he'd be able to tell you all answers. We got a lot of them can tell you the answers without having this. So I know that this, well, we don't know what it is, and I want to leave it just right there. Now we have the instructions given for the robe of the ephod. And here is something that is quite wonderful. Verse 33, beneath upon the hem, if thou shalt make pomegranates of blue and purple and of scarlet, round about the hem thereof, and bells of gold between them round about, a golden bell and a pomegranate, a golden bell and a pomegranate from the hem of the robe round about. The first sermon I ever preached in California as a pastor, I spoke on golden bells and pomegranates. And I told the folk I didn't know what a pomegranate was, and they grow them here in Southern California. When I made that statement, by 9 o'clock that evening, I had at least 20 bushels of pomegranates on my back porch. I know what they are now. The pomegranate speaks of fruit, and the bell speaks of witness. And we ought to have both in our lives. There ought to be a witness, and there ought to be fruit in our lives. And friends, you ought not give out tracts unless you're making the right kind of tracts in this world. There are too many people today that want to witness, that don't have a life to back it up. And there are also too few today who have a life but are not witnessing. We ought to have a bell and a pomegranate, bell and a pomegranate. I wish I could talk more about that, but I cannot. Then you have the holy crown. And this is what he wore, the high priest. Verse 36, thou shalt make a plate of pure gold, engrave upon it like the engravings of a signet, holiness to the Lord. And that's the mitre that Aaron wore. And that, of course, speaks of the fact that here is a man set aside for God. We ought to have the helmet today of salvation. That plume should be out on the helmet of salvation. That is our testimony. And then his ordinary garments are given here. We are told, thou shalt embroider the coat of fine linen, thou shalt make the mitre fine linen, and so on. And then he goes on to say, thou shalt put them on Aaron, and thou shalt make them linen breeches to cover their nakedness. From the loins even unto the thighs they shall reach. God wanted no display of the flesh, no nudity around the service of God. And by the way, we ought to keep that in mind today. But here it represents any work of the flesh. And Aaron and those that were associated with him all dressed alike, except Aaron on special occasions. All right, that brings us to the conclusion of chapter 28. We pick up tomorrow at chapter 29. Until then, may God richly bless you, my beloved.
1: We got a lot more ahead next time in our exciting study of Exodus. 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Until then, to be in touch, call 1-800-65-BIBLE, email biblebus@ttb.org, or just drop us a note in the feedback section of our app. I'm Steve Schweitz, and I'll save a seat on the Bible Bus just for you.

Do the Bible is a five-year study of God's entire Word, and together we discover God's purposes in history and our lives, found only when we believe in Jesus Christ. Do you know Him yet?

0: Turn the Tables. Turn the Tables is part of the teaching ministry of Pastor Steve Santos and Calvary Chapel Westside in Lahaina on the island of Maui.
1: Let's read just the first few verses and then we'll pray and jump in here. Chapter 5, 2 Corinthians, verse 1.
2: Is it you, man? I want it to be, but I think, am I just nuts? Am I just wine? I'm like, Lord, I'll take it. I'll take that.
1: But that was Wednesday, but on Monday, I had to go to the other side. I remember Monday or Tuesday, I had to go to the other side, and I'm driving the other side, just like men, you've heard that can think of nothing. Men can go there and just think of nothing. Women can't do that. We've got a gift to just like, you might call it do-de-do, do-de-do, you know. I'm driving the other side, not thinking of anything, not thinking about Nicole or nothing or anything, and all of a sudden, right as I get to the poly, as I'm driving around the, right by the scenic lookout, all of a sudden, just out of nowhere in my head, I will heal her. And I was just like, God, that's you, man. You know, and so when does God do that? When will he do that? Why doesn't he do that for me right now? You might say, okay, listen, when you really need it, when it's time. But he doesn't want us to trust on in that. He wants us to trust in this. Just his word. And every once in a while, the extras come along. And it's a blessing. But we can know. And we can know, here it is, how God's given us his Holy Spirit as a deposit guaranteeing what is to come. So there's times when he speaks, maybe it's something like that where you're crying out, you're praying, or maybe it's like some rough place in life that you're just, you know, opening up God's word and playing, you know, roulette with your Bible, you know, open it up and point, you know, be careful with that. You know, I don't recommend that necessarily. But he's given us his Spirit, and he shows himself, and the Holy Spirit bears witness with us in that overflow sometimes of love, sometimes of peace. Fill in your blank, you know. What do you need? Open up the Word. Get in the Word and get close to God. And here's the thing, I was thinking about it. If the best of our lives, when the Lord just has confirmed his heart for you, I mean, think about it, the best, if you're a Christian here today, you know, that time when God has just confirmed, this is it, I love you, I forgive you, I desire you. If the best of those times are just the deposit, if it's just the deposit, just think of what is the fullness of that life in the Spirit and fullness of life with God. What is it going to be like? You guys, we are in for a mind-blowing, awesome revelation of God when we see him. When you see him, and we, you guys, it's so good. And that's why Paul says, I mean, you talk about it, awesome. Paul says, hey, it would, when Paul talked about when he had, whether I was in the Spirit or I was dead, I don't know, you know, because he'd gotten beaten up there in Lystra. We talked about it last week. But, and he said, when he talked about it, he said, it would be unlawful for me to even try to tell you about what I saw when God had taken me to the third heaven. You know, and it's interesting. Paul, by God, you know, says, I can't even talk about this. It would be unlawful for me to talk about it, you know. And yet, how many people write books about it? I'm really skeptical of all that stuff, you know. I mean, I really am. You know, the one guy, you know, the burpee boy, you know, that has his story, you know, he died and went to heaven and whatever and played with Jesus and whatever. I'm very skeptical. And especially coming around to the other guy that wrote the story and his dad wrote the story about when he died and went to heaven. The other kid that's now come out and he's a quadriplegic and he's come out now and given his life to the Lord and he said that was all made up. Yeah. And his name... You think God has a sense of humor? His name is Malarkey. I don't know. A lot of malarkey out there. But you guys, there's a plot and there's a plan from God, and it ends in heaven. Therefore, again, verse 6. Therefore, because of the deposit, he says, because of this deposit, therefore we are always confident. And we know that as long as we are at home in the body, we are away from the Lord. You guys, at home in the body, away from the Lord. And this is so cool here too, because as Christians, as believers, knowing that we have a supernatural body waiting, having a hold of the deposit, the Holy Spirit guaranteeing God's promise to us of what is to come, even in these old dilapidated tents that we live in, or at least dilapidating tents, we can still be at home because of the deposit. No matter how it hurts, we're still confident because of the deposit. We have that knowledge. We can rest no matter what, knowing we have a new home waiting. When this tent finally gives out, or the Lord returns, whichever comes first, and it will, it'll happen one or the other, one way or the other, because of the deposit. Paul says, listen, verse 7, we live by faith. Again, because of this deposit, we live by faith. And God's made our faith, you know, a fact. He's made it easy for us.

I love this place. I love it, man. And to see it burn, to stand up on that hill and watch that cloud blow out like a train going by, but huge, big, black, and then gray, and the smoke of its burning. And immediately in my head, I started thinking of Revelation, where John writes in chapter 18, and I saw the smoke of her burning, speaking of Babylon the Great. All the wonders of the world, and the merchants and the ship captains and everyone weeping and crying out for her glory that has been taken. And as I looked at the smoke there, I thought about the smoke that's coming. You guys, it's all real. But you guys, but we have hope. We have faith, and we don't live by sight, but we live by our faith in God's word, and home is heaven. And so he says, so we make it our goal to please him, whether we're at home in the body, we're here now, or we're away from it. So here's a couple quick questions. You know, quick, understand. Number one, most important, do you have the deposit? Do you have the deposit? Do you have the Holy Spirit dwelling in you, living in you, redirecting you when your mind starts to run the way of the world and calling you back to reality, because you're confident, you know, this isn't home. Do you have that deposit? And then the other thing is listen, what's your goal? What's your goal? He says, we make it our goal to please him. What's your goal? Is your goal to please yourself? Is your goal to please your family, to please your friend, to please your boss? To look good in the world's eyes or whatever? Or is it to please him, you guys? That should be our goal daily. You guys, Paul says, whether we're here on earth in our bodies or away from our body at home with the Lord, basically forever our lives, our goal should be the same. Please the Lord. This is real, you guys. And so many waste their time. Wasting precious time, so much precious time. I mean, God is so good. He's so full of love. He's so full of grace. He's given us his spirit to speak to and to guide and direct us. Why would I ever wait? Listen, and so many do. Why would I ever wait for heaven to start pleasing him? You guys, don't waste time. This is not a drill, like I said. You know, it's like, this is the real deal. And that's why I think, sadly, that's why so many seem, you know, to do all too often. You know, people are like, they're living with their heart set on pleasing themselves or pleasing others. And Solomon would write there in Ecclesiastes, meaningless. Vanity. It's all about you, and it's empty. Empty, vanity, meaningless. And the thing is, when I see people in that place, sometimes it breaks my heart and it bothers me. It bothers me. Why are they wasting their lives on doing this, doing that, and trying to achieve or whatever it is when the house is on fire kind of thing? And it bothers me, but listen, it breaks God's heart. It hurts him. If you're living your life for yourself, if you're living for the stuff of this world and not seeking him first, you guys, you're grieving the Lord. The verse that God called me back to him with, when I was the total prodigal son, Ephesians 4:30, do not grieve the Holy Spirit by the way that you live. I thought, gosh, that word grieve, it was like on the edge of the page. I was like looking for something else. My dad used to write me like secret messages at the end of a letter. This is before email, phone, cell phones, anything, you know. I'd get a letter from dad, you know, and I think at the end of it would be a verse to look up. And I'm like, okay, what's that? And it, even right here in my notes, it's right on the edge of the page. And I'm turning back, you know, when you're looking at a magazine or something, you don't even know what you saw, but your mind goes, what was that? You know, and you go back to it. Some of you that have been raised on cell phones, right here, right now, maybe that's where you're at right now. You think, I'm okay, I know the truth, just like I did. And you don't have to be backslidden like the world thinks of. You're in a gutter and, you know, destroyed in your life and everybody else's. But listen, as soon as you take your eyes off of him and place them anywhere else, it hurts him.

mean, that's, if God is love, if God truly is love, then it makes sense that our turning away to other things and putting other things ahead of Him, it breaks His heart. It breaks His heart. And it hurts Him, but it destroys you. And you don't even see it happening. You don't even see it happening. You know the verses, Proverbs 3, 5, and 6. Trust in the Lord. Trust in the Lord with all your heart. Lean not on your own understanding. And acknowledge Him, and He will make your path straight. And then actually, the next two verses are just as awesome. Often left out. Listen to this. Do not be wise in your own eyes. How many Christians, you know, thinking, oh, I know this, I know that. I mean, so many times, you know, I'll talk to somebody, I understand, Pastor, I understand. Well, then you're not. And don't be wise in your own eyes, but fear the Lord and shun evil. Turn away, run away. Don't see how close you can get without being caught. You're already caught if that's where you're at. Don't be wise in your own eyes. Fear the Lord. Shun evil. Verse 8, this will bring health to your body and nourishment to your bones. Thinking of somebody just this morning. You know what? Needs to start turning to God to get the health and the strength for his body, for his bones. Then praying for him. He needs to turn to Jesus, not just for salvation, but for the restoration of his God will. And maybe he would, and maybe he won't. But salvation, you guys. Health to your body, nourishment to your bones. These old bodies, these tents that we live in, missing stakes, saggy sides, our lives without them. You guys, understand, in this place, we groan, like Paul said. And most, or at least, I was thinking, much of the time, we can avoid it. We don't have to groan. Don't have to groan. Why am I so tired? Why do people get so tired, so wiped out? You know, because they take 2 to 10 times longer to do what they think they need to do. All come to find out they were on the wrong path. There is an easier way, a more sure path, not our own. That's why in the verse it says, lean not on your own understanding. Tattoo that on your eyelids. I mean, like, forget about it, man. Lean not on your own understanding. Don't focus on what you think you know. Even that is tainted, you guys. You got it. But I know the word, sheep. Yeah, you know the word, but you need to get back to the word and see what God might speak. You're going through the winding roads of life. You're following the Lord. Oh, they come to find out. Oh, because you look to the right or you look to the left, you swayed. How many people, I mean, probably every one of you that drives here today, you understand, you know, you keep your eyes in front of you because if you look this way, even as much as you know you look this way, yeah, I'm not going to turn that way. You will. You will. And it's the same way with life. Oh, when God's saying, hey, listen, I want to take you down the straight, down the narrow, right to where you need to be, and I'll do it in my strength. Not your own. And it's all just about pleasing God, basically, is what Paul's telling us. He says, that's what we'll be doing in heaven. It'll be great, you know. So I'm going to be doing it down here and until he calls as well. And listen, that, my friends, is life. That's life. That's life more abundant. To be doing and serving and giving and living for God here on this earth every day that you can. It is so crazy important, you guys. And listen, serving God, living for Him, that's how I want to be swallowed up by life. That's how I want to go. When God swallows me up and takes me, you know, that's where I want to be. That's the one that's going to hear, well done, good and faithful servant. Enter in. The joy of your master, man. You know what? Every Christian isn't going to hear that. It's only good. God can't say, well done, good and faithful servant, to those that weren't good and faithful servants. Saved by grace through faith, yeah, but not serving Him. Paul adds another great reason here for keeping our eyes on the goal while we're here. I mean, besides just being what's best for us today,
It said, listen, listen, ready? You will be so thankful that you were faithful when you get to heaven. Verse 10, and we'll look at this next week. For we must all appear before the judgment seat of Christ, the Bema seat of Christ. For each one may receive what is due him for the things done while in the body, whether good or bad. Reality will set in. You see, these bodies have been given for a purpose to glorify Jesus, to do good for God, created by him and for him. In 1 Corinthians 4, verse 4, Paul says, my conscience is clear, but that does not make me innocent. It is the Lord that judges me. Therefore, I judge nothing before the appointed time. Wait till the Lord comes, when he will bring to light what is hidden in the darkness. He will expose the motives of men's hearts. How crazy is that, man? And at the same time, we will receive our praise from God. I mean, or not, as the case will be. And again, with many, we read it in 1 Corinthians 3:8, the man who plants, the man who waters have one purpose. Everybody's got the same purpose. And each will be rewarded according to his own labor, focused on that one purpose. We're God's fellow workers. He says, you're God's field, you're God's building. By the grace God's given me, Paul says, I laid a foundation as an expert builder. Someone else is building on it. But each one should be careful how he builds. Listen, for no one can lay any foundation other than the one already laid, which is Jesus Christ. Any man that builds on this foundation, Jesus, using gold, silver, or costly stones, or wood, hay, or straw, his work will be shown for what it is, because the day will bring it to light, and it will be revealed with fire. And the fire will test the quality of each man's work. If what he has built survives your life, what you've done, how you've lived, he'll receive reward, the Bema seat of Christ. We'll look at this next week. So good. But he says, but, verse 15, if it is burned up, the work of his life, burned up, how many Christians are going to have that? Standing before God, what you did, how you lived, all burned up. He says he will suffer loss, and he himself will be saved. Listen, but only as one escaping through the flames. Only as one escaping through the flames. Listen, you don't want to find out what that means, you know? I don't ever want to know that. And there's a lot that we don't know, you guys, but there's so much here in this book that we do know as well. And it would all seem so scary and impossible at the same time, and it can be, and the devil will tell you that it is. Except for the fact that, you guys, we know that this is what we were created for. We know. God puts it in you, if you're his. What's he put in you? To put him first. To tell others about him. Verse 11 again next week, and we'll close this up here. Since we then know what it is to fear the Lord, we try to persuade men. We try to persuade men. You guys, I saw this little thing last night. It was a picture of a little girl walking along holding her mom's hand. And the little girl says, Mom, what's my purpose in life? And she says, to know Jesus and help others to get to know him too. That's it. We know that it is to fear the Lord and to persuade men. And here's the thing. He hasn't left us alone to do this either. But he's given us not only as a deposit, but also his spirit to be our strength in our weakness and in our witness as well. I can't do it. Listen. Jesus said it. He told his disciples, hey, listen, but you will receive power when the Holy Spirit comes upon you, and you will be my witnesses in Jerusalem, Judea, and Samaria, to the ends of the earth. And again, and all because he loves you, and he wants to equip you to tell others about him, the joy and the blessing that you have. Solomon said this, the end of Ecclesiastes, and we'll pray. Now all has been heard. Here's the conclusion of the matter. Fear God. Keep his commandments.
For this is the whole duty of man. For God will bring every deed into judgment, including every hidden thing, whether it is good or it is evil. So listen, if you got any hidden thing this morning, nothing's hidden. You can't hide it from God. And here's the thing. As much as you may think you've hidden it, now know it's not. It's all bare before the Lord. Even knowing that, even seeing that, God would say, I love you. I love you. I love you. I love you.

Aloha. We are blessed that you chose to join us today as we study God's Word together. Our hope is that each time you listen, you will be strengthened, encouraged, and comforted by God's Word. If you are on the island of Maui, we would like to invite you to join us on Sunday mornings for our 9 a.m. Oceanside service at Wahikuli Wayside Park, just north of Lahaina. Due to the devastating destruction and contamination from the wildfires on August 8th, we are currently holding Sunday services at our original outdoors Oceanside location at Wahikuli Wayside Park, where we have met for over 30 years now. If you would like more information about Calvary Chapel Westside or would like to view our Oceanside services live or catch up on past teachings, please visit us on the web at calvarywestside.com or download our free church app in your app store. 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Pastor Steve's teachings can also be found on the Real Life Network app as well as on all major television media platforms. Once again, may God richly bless you as he turns the tables of your heart for his glory. Turn the

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2: Well, good afternoon. Welcome to Bridge Bible Talk. We are coming to you live back from our studios here on the East Coast. And we had a wonderful time at the Ark Encounter and the Creation Museum all last week. So if you are with us for that whole week, just it was a blessing, especially many of you that we met that are tuned into the program. And some of you that are probably new listeners now listening to Bridge Bible Talk. But we're here. Pastor Rico is with me today. Looking forward to having him on board to answer Bible questions. Welcome.
3: Yeah, always good to be here. You guys had an amazing week last week.
2: We did.
3: BBT, Bridge Bible Talk, was awesome. All the guests and everybody that were on, just spectacular.
2: It was. The partnership we have with Ken Ham and the actual Answers in Genesis is amazing because they actually include Bridge Bible Talk in their program. Mm. We're part of the flow of their Pastors and Leaders Conference. So that makes it very special.
3: Right. Yeah, it was really good. All just everything, our relationship with them. And again, you know, I guess you pitched it all last week, but if you get a chance to go out to right. that Ark, oh my goodness, it really is a one-of-one opportunity and experience.
2: So. Oh, it is. It's definitely worth going out there to the Ark Encounter in Kentucky. The Creation Museum is about 35 minutes from there. And we're planning on being there next year, God willing, October 5th through the 7th. That's the conference next year. So we're looking forward to going back there again. And so more information will come as we get closer to that. But if you just tune in, this is Bridge Bible Talk. We're going to answer any Bible question, any question on the Christian faith. Call us 888-712-7434. 888-712-7434. You can also post your question for those of you watching online, Facebook, YouTube. But the rest of you listening on the radio, call us with your Bible questions. We're here for 1 hour just for you. 888-712-7434, 888-712-7434. We have a lot of questions that have come in. I did not take the chance to answer many of those because of our guests that were on last week. So we're going to do our best to answer a lot of email questions along with those that call in. But Pastor Rico, let's start off with Ronita. This was a YouTube question that we didn't get to. The question is, who are the four angels bound at the river Euphrates? And my guess is referring to Revelation chapter 9.
3: Yeah, so it's I'll say right off the bat, I don't know.
2: Yeah, the text doesn't really tell us either.
3: I don't know. I don't think the text says it. But Revelation 9 says, saying to the sixth angel which had the trumpet, loose the four angels which are bound in the great Euphrates. Mm. And the four angels were loosed, which were prepared for an hour and a day and a month and a year for to slay the third part of men. So we see what they do. Mm-hmm. I do not know who they are. I don't think that that's there in the text. I think that if you're looking at that, I wouldn't link them automatically to the four angels in the two chapters prior in Revelation 7. I think you have different scenes, different roles here. I don't know if I'm leaning into just saying something specific about them that's not in the text, because again, it's Revelation, so it's difficult to interpret in general when you're looking at prophetic language and mm-hmm. and things like that. I just think the thing that we look at, maybe that we can kind of pull out of this, is they're not out of control. It's something that's under God's